That's MPSO with an ode to driving through their home state of North Carolina, discovering the beauty that exists alongside the pain. You can hold them both at once, and we all contain multitudes. It's Carolina Rolling By from MPSO. New from Rhiannon Giddens before that with Carolina Rain, a reflection on aging, shifting priorities, and letting go of the relentless pursuit of money to re-embrace simple love and community. Yes, and James Taylor started us off our Carolina set. It's Cindy. Robert Plant was born August 20th, 1948. He defined 70s hard rock and in his later years has become an icon in Americana. He's worked with Alison Krauss as well as his roots group Band of Joy. Let's take a listen to a track with that band. This is Central 209 from Robert Plant.

0: That's Odetta from an album that captured her peak artistry in the 1960s, blending traditional folk, spirituals, and freedom songs that fueled the civil rights movement at a crucial historical crossroads. She's often called the voice of the civil rights movement, and Martin Luther King Jr. named her Queen of American Folk Music. Rosa Parks, also a devoted fan. Also heard from Robert Plant right before that. Coming up, a song for all the Icarus heads out there. I'm Cindy House. It's Folk Alley.
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0: Creekbed Carter Hogan uses the classic mythological metaphor of Icarus, as in flying too close to the sun with wax wings, to explore taking vulnerable risks, failing, and stubbornly choosing to try and fly again. Creekbed is a trans non-binary folk musician, writer, and educator. They live between Minneapolis and Austin and blends Appalachian fingerstyle picking, queer storytelling, and working class themes, and is also a laugh riot. 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

That's the Steel Wheels, based in the Blue Ridge Mountains of Virginia. They formed around 2004, 2005, and officially decided they were going to call themselves the Steel Wheels in 2010. That song, Keep On, is about perseverance, looking past life's distractions, pushing forward through personal struggles. It also slaps like all other Steel Wheel songs. I love that band. Big, big, tall emotions. I'm Cindy Howes on Folk Alley. We recently marked the anniversary of Dave Carter's death on this show, and I'd like to mark the anniversary of his birth as well. Dave Carter died in 2002, but left quite an impact with his songwriting that he liked to call postmodern mythic American folk music, and his partnership with Tracy Grammer, born August 13th, 1952. Here's Dave Carter and Tracy Grammer.

0: Layla McCalla on Focalia, New Orleans-based, New York-born, and of Haitian descent. Amazing person, musician, one of my faves. That is actually a cover of a song from the 1930s written by Calypso pioneer The Growling Tiger. The song Money is King sounds like it could have been written yesterday. Also new from Humbird with an album out in September. Coming up, we'll hear a reminder to go find the rainbow. I'm Cindy Howes, and this is Focalia.
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0: Laura Cortese's new song, Face the Rain, was inspired by a rainy afternoon, which happens a lot where she lives in Belgium with her young daughter, and the reminder to go find the rainbow. She said, I've learned that the sun does come out once a day, if only for 30 seconds, and you got to run outside and see it when it's here. When it's raining, I try to remind myself if the sun peeks through, I should check for rainbows. New solo album out in October, first in a while without her backing crew, the Dance Cards. It's new on Focalia from Laura Cortese.

album version is on her latest album, Lost Weekend, and I wish that she'd record the whole album acoustic. I like her, you know, any way she sounds, but I love hearing something all produced and then hearing it stripped down. I find that to be one of the simple pleasures in life. It's Phoebe Bridgers with an acoustic version of Lost Boys.

Wrapping up the show today, that is father and son, Leon Bibb and Eric Bibb, paying tribute to their good friend, Paul Robeson, who was actually Eric's godfather. Leon was a prominent figure in the Greenwich Village folk scene, and Eric grew up to become a Grammy-nominated blues troubadour. That's Home in the Rock from the 2006 album Praising Peace, honoring Paul Robeson. 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
1: Mendelssohn was just 17 when he composed his overture to A Midsummer Night's Dream, filling it with delicate fairy music and rustic humor. Richard Strauss was 18 when he wrote his first horn concerto for his father's 60th birthday. It was the first in a series of brilliant works featuring the instrument. And Shostakovich was a relative old-timer of 19 when he wrote his first symphony. This score was his graduation piece from the Leningrad Conservatory and proved to be an international breakthrough. On this week's Chicago Symphony Orchestra program, Composers' Early Successes, we'll hear performances of not only these works, but also youthful scores by Wagner, Stravinsky, and Rachmaninoff. That's all coming up on this week's CSO program. I'm Lisa Simeone.
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1: In his swaggering memoir, My Life, Richard Wagner described his third opera, Rienzi, as an artistic coming of age. He writes, "No subsequent experience has given me feelings even remotely similar to those I had on this day of the first performance of Rienzi." Rienzi would later be overshadowed by bigger achievements, not least the Ring cycle, but it held a special place in Wagner's memory. He had just married a young actress, Minna Planer, and landed a job as music director of a theater in Riga. The couple and their Newfoundland dog spent 2 years in the sleepy town where Richard conducted and found plenty of time for Rienzi. The opera is a five-act potboiler in the style of French grand operas. It tells the story of Cola di Rienzi, a 14th-century Roman commoner who unites the people against the corrupt nobles. Rienzi briefly resurrects the republic before being assassinated. Wagner's opera initially ran for 6 hours and was packed with crowd scenes and a huge onstage fire. When it premiered in Dresden in 1842, rumor has it that Wagner stopped a clock mounted above the stage, worried that audiences would be reminded of its running time and leave before the final curtain. We'll hear a 1999 Teldec recording now. Ninth Music Director Daniel Barenboim leads the Chicago Symphony Orchestra in the overture to Rienzi by Wagner.

The Overture to Rienzi by Wagner, a performance by the Chicago Symphony Orchestra, led by Daniel Barenboim. We're exploring composers' early successes this week. For Richard Strauss, success came at age 20 when he wrote his first horn concerto for his father, Franz Strauss. Franz played in the Munich Court Orchestra and was possibly the top horn virtuoso in Europe. But it seems that the teenage Richard was out to test his father's skills and made this concerto extraordinarily difficult, using the highest and lowest notes in the instrument's register, often in quick succession. Franz wasn't going to fall for the trap. He practiced the work for a short time, but deemed it too risky and handed the premiere off to another horn player. Richard Strauss would go on to write many more iconic horn parts, from Don Juan to Ein Heldenleben, and his father would eventually play the first horn concerto at family get-togethers. We'll hear a 1998 Teldec recording now. The soloist is the late Dale Clevenger, the CSO's principal horn from 1966 to 2013. On the podium is Daniel Barenboim. This is the Horn Concerto No. 1 in E-flat major by Richard Strauss.

0: The Horn Concerto No. 1 in E-flat Major by Richard Strauss. Dale Clevenger was the soloist with the Chicago Symphony Orchestra. On the podium was Daniel Barenboim. Coming up next, the four-minute piece that paved the way for Stravinsky's landmark ballets, and later, the symphony that put Shostakovich on the global map. That's just ahead. Stay with us.
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0: You're listening to the Chicago Symphony Orchestra in Concert. I'm Lisa Simeone. This week's program is all about composers' early successes. After a few unhappy semesters in law school, Igor Stravinsky gradually became aware of his talent for composition. He began taking private lessons with Nikolai Rimsky-Korsakov, the Russian master whose fantastical, glittering works made an instant impression. Stravinsky applied himself and wrote a piano sonata and a symphony for his teacher. But his musical personality really began to shine when he produced a series of short but brilliant orchestral fantasies. Among them was Fireworks, which Stravinsky composed as a wedding present for Rimsky-Korsakov's daughter. Unfortunately, Rimsky-Korsakov died 3 days after her wedding and never heard Fireworks. But Stravinsky's wedding gift was noticed by another receptive listener, famed impresario Serge Diaghilev. Diaghilev was enchanted by Stravinsky's vivid and witty score and hired him to compose for the Paris season of his ballet Russe. This eventually led to The Firebird, Petrushka, and The Rite of Spring. And the rest truly was history. We'll hear a 1992 Deutsche Grammophon recording. The late principal guest conductor Pierre Boulez leads the Chicago Symphony Orchestra. This is Fireworks by Stravinsky.

Sergei Rachmaninoff composed his first piano concerto at the age of 18. The piece marked the culmination of his difficult teenage years, many spent at a kind of piano boot camp run by the domineering Nikolai Zverev. Living under Zverev's roof, young pianists were awoken before dawn and given a harsh regimen of technical exercises. The teacher completely controlled their lives away from the keyboard, too, telling them what to read, what to eat, and how to dress. Rachmaninoff was a wayward soul, and when he asked for more time and privacy to compose, Zverev vehemently declined. A heated exchange followed, in which Zverev reportedly raised a fist to his student. Rachmaninoff had had enough. He packed his bags and went to stay with his aunt on her summer estate. There, he composed his first piano concerto. Rachmaninoff's concerto is modeled after those of Tchaikovsky and Grieg, but its themes are truly original, full of brooding passion and pianistic glitter. The American pianist Byron Janis was a leading champion of the first piano concerto and played it with the CSO during the 1950s and 60s. Janis died in March 2024 at age 95, and we'll remember him with this 1957 RCA release. Sixth music director Fritz Reiner conducts the CSO in the Piano Concerto No. 1 in F-sharp minor by Rachmaninoff.

0: Completed by an 18-year-old Rachmaninoff and revised some 25 years later, that was the Piano Concerto No. 1 in F-sharp minor. Byron Janis was the soloist with the Chicago Symphony Orchestra, led by Fritz Reiner. Still to come, a portrait of Shakespeare's fairyland, courtesy of a 17-year-old Mendelssohn. Also, Shostakovich's college graduation piece. That's just ahead.
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0: This is the Chicago Symphony Orchestra in concert. I'm Lisa Simeone. We're looking at early successes this week. Few composers were as successful at a young age as Felix Mendelssohn. True, he was a hard worker, but as prodigies go, he also enjoyed certain advantages. He was born into a wealthy German family and raised in a home filled with music, art, and literature. Distinguished guests routinely dropped by for Sunday salons, and at age 10, he began studying with one of Berlin's leading music teachers. Mendelssohn also enjoyed a thorough education in Shakespeare, thanks to new German translations kept in the family library and often read aloud. It's against this backdrop that the 17-year-old composer wrote the overture to A Midsummer Night's Dream. Right from the start, he transports us to Shakespeare's magical forest near Athens, where the comedy is set. And talk about craft. Listen for the evocative music for fairies as they dart through the woods, or the delightful braying of Bottom the Weaver after he's turned into a donkey. In 1967, Seventh music director Jean Martineau conducted several selections from A Midsummer Night's Dream for RCA. This is the overture. The Chicago Symphony Orchestra performs music by Mendelssohn.

The Overture to A Midsummer Night's Dream by Mendelssohn. Jean Martineau led the Chicago Symphony Orchestra in a 1967 recording. Concluding our survey of early successes is the music of Dmitri Shostakovich. The Russian composer was a sickly child whose upbringing in St. Petersburg was unsettled by the 1917 revolution. But he hit his stride after entering the Leningrad Conservatory at age 13 and became a prize student. 6 years later, he completed his Symphony No. 1 in 1925 and submitted it as part of his graduation requirements. The piece foreshadows aspects of Shostakovich's mature style, especially in its mischievous and sarcastic moments. It brought him instant renown and kicked off a cycle of 14 more symphonies that spanned nearly 50 years. From a 1988 Deutsche Grammophon release, Leonard Bernstein leads the Chicago Symphony Orchestra in the Symphony No. 1 in F minor by Shostakovich.

The Symphony No. 1 by Shostakovich, a 1988 recording by the Chicago Symphony Orchestra, led by Leonard Bernstein. And that's all for this week. There's much more content on the CSO's Experience website. 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This broadcast was produced by Brian Wise with assistance from Jiwon Sun, Frank Villela, and Philip Husher. Our series engineer is Charlie Post. Vanessa Moss is the executive producer. I'm Lisa Simeone.

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So we knew this was a one-way ticket, but you know we had to go. We found each other in a troubled world, and we've done the best we know. And I love you just the way you are. For me, you got to do the same. We both are looking for some peace and freedom in this goddamn silly game. And I believe we'll make it through if we keep our feelings clear and let the wind blow through our hearts and change.

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0: Hello and welcome to Radio Book Club on Big Cabbage Radio 89.7. I'm Judy Getty and I'll be hosting the show today as we discuss The Woman They Could Not Silence, the shocking story of a woman who dared to fight back by Kate Moore. And March is Women's History Month, so I thought this was a good pick as, you know, it's kind of a slice of history maybe a lot of people don't know about. My guests here to discuss the book with me are Marty McKinnon and Leanne Bueller. Good morning, ladies.
1: Hello.
2: Good morning.
0: Well, thanks for joining me. And Marty, this was a book you had read, and then you passed it on to Leanne, and then the two of you suggested that we do it for a radio book club. So since it is National Women's History Month, it seemed like a good pick. Marty, do you want to give just a short synopsis of what the book is about?
1: Sure. It starts out during the Civil War, and it is about a woman who had, I believe, 5 or 6 children. And she was very outspoken, and her husband did not like that. So he committed her to an insane asylum. But as the title says, she could not be silenced. And so she fought and got her way out of the asylum and then continued to work for women's rights.
0: Very nice. Good job. Did she miss anything, Leanne?
2: That sounded perfect.
0: Okay, great. So like you mentioned, it starts at the beginning of the Civil War. So it takes place around 1860 through the end of the 19th century. And I mean, again, in case it wasn't clear to our readers, this is nonfiction. So the book has a strong element of religious persecution of the main character, who is Elizabeth Packard. Her beliefs are very different from her husband's. So now here we are 150 years later. Do you think that this still kind of rings true, that maybe we still have some levels of religious intolerance around us?
2: Well, you know, Marty and I just mentioned that last night when we were talking, and I love Marty took the perspective of worldwide, where I was more focused on just the United States. And, you know, focusing on the United States, I mean, we can look around and see that there's definitely more tolerance. I mean, there's religious buildings, mausoleums, I mean, not mausoleums, churches of all kinds, and we're tolerant of them. Now, of course, you can get into individual personalities and you can find out that people are not so tolerant, but I believe as a nation we are. And I recalled from teaching the Civil War history that was also the time of the Second Great Awakening. So really individual thought and reason were being brought out in the light again. And it was a time to question and a time to look at other thoughts in theology. And so it really wasn't so unusual that one would question religious sects, but for a woman to do that was a whole different story. So that was my notes on it.
1: Okay. And my thought was that I do believe the West is more tolerant. However, if you look worldwide and you look at the strict Islamic countries, women do not have rights. And like the Taliban and in Saudi Arabia and Iran, and also in Myanmar, how they persecuted the Rohingya and they had to move into Bangladesh. So worldwide, I don't see that there's a lot of religious tolerance.
0: Still pretty strained. And, you know, the point that the two of you are getting at too is the idea of women speaking out. And I mean, obviously that was Elizabeth Packard's problem, right? And it wasn't like she was taking some bizarre cultish new religion on. She and her husband were both Christians, but just disagreed on some of the tenets. And he took that as a sign of insanity, or perhaps even, you know, that she would dare to question his beliefs. So
2: yeah. And I also gathered that was almost the crux of it, because by questioning his beliefs, it was taking away from his power and his authority within his church. And he was losing his congregation. And that, I mean, that was his income. That was his power. Are you still good, Marty?
1: Yeah, now I'm good. Yeah.
0: Okay. Because we could hear you. Right. I mean, and that was kind of this underlying element, even that if they were going to be getting some money to build a new church, and if he was seen as a person who couldn't even control his own wife's outbursts, then what kind of leader of this church would he be? That was going to be far more, I think, fundamentalist than the one that they, had been in originally. So that was another reason why he, wanted to lock her away. So in the first part of the book, Elizabeth does try various means to gain her freedom. And I mean, it's just heartbreaking the way the author sets the whole thing up. She knows something's going to happen. She's just not sure, what. And so the day they come and get her, she thought, well, I'm just not going to participate in or make it easy for them to move me from my home to an insane asylum. So she made them carry her. But anyways, she's in the asylum and she's really thinking, well, they're obviously going to be able to tell that I'm a sane person once I get to this asylum, and they're able to evaluate me. So she's got a lot of faith in Dr. McFarland, who's the asylum superintendent. So as you were reading this, and I mean, I mean, it is a pretty lengthy book. It's almost 500 pages. I mean, you're kind of going to know that she's not going to get out right away, right? So how, I just guess, how are you feeling as she's putting so much faith in this Dr. McFarland, and you're thinking, hey, we're on page, 30, and she's got a long ways to go.
1: I didn't trust him from the very beginning. We all know Elizabeth was very, very smart, and I think Dr. McFarland saw that. But he also, and he enjoyed the conversations that they had together. But I think initially she trusted him, but as we know, that proved wrong.
2: Right. And I mean, her clear command of the language and conveying thoughts effectively, and it just seemed like, well, certainly they're going to easily say, all right, this is your husband's issue. You are clearly sane. But we can't also defy our bias as a modern woman. I mean, we're thinking, well, clearly people will see that she's sane, but boy, it was just a completely different culture then.
0: Right. And but over and over again, I guess, 'cause you're kind of walking in Elizabeth's shoes, and so you could feel her hope and thinking, well, this time, whatever she was going to attempt to do, Dr. McFarland would back her. And so you just it just I don't know, I just would be like, don't trust him again, don't
2: I
0: trust her
2: know, I
0: again.
2: know, I know.
0: So I was like getting impatient with her. But yeah, so the thing was, at this period of time, men could easily, or husbands could easily, lock up their wives. And so the book talks about just some of the reasons: incessant talking, unusual zealousness, strong will. I think there was some about, if they read too much. So
2: Yeah.
0: anything that said that they didn't conform to what was believed to be the natural role of a woman at that time. And so just what are your thoughts about the reasons that they said women could be labeled insane?
1: Well, I think
2: Insane.
1: all three of us would might be considered insane
2: That's
1: if
2: what I was thinking, like, oh, we might be locked up.
0: I'm sure of it. Yeah, I mean, it was really
2: Go
0: about
2: ahead.
0: inconvenience, right? It was really about a wife who was inconvenient in whatever way.
2: Right. And also calling someone insane is just a scare tactic. I mean, it means out of control. Versus, an understood clinical term. I don't even know if dementia was a term that was brought up then, but it just was a way to keep power over women. And I don't know, it's so hard for us to conceive that it remind I don't want to go into that part, but anyways, sorry.
0: No,
2: Diverge into history, and I could go on forever.
0: I mean, we're gonna catch a few rabbit holes here. If
2: Yeah.
0: you've just joined us, this is Radio Book Club, and we are talking about the book The Woman They Could Not Silence: The Shocking Story of a Woman Who Dared to Fight Back. And I'm Judy here with my friends Marty and Leanne to talk about the book. So the, I mean, the other scary thing, and okay, my background is in psychology, so certainly, the elements of psychology in this was it's just a new field, really. There, hadn't been research, there hadn't been, any kind of formalization of diagnoses and that kind of thing, and certainly not treatments. And so also in the book is included some of the treatments that they did in the time, including clitoridectomies. So thoughts about, again, this period of history and how they treated the insane or the labeled insane.
1: Again, I'm looking worldwide on that, because that it's still commonly practiced in Africa, the female genital mutilation, as well as places in the Middle East. So it's still happening.
0: I think it's done for different reasons, though. FGM in other countries, it's part of a ritualized, coming to womanhood, as I understand it, Marty. I mean, you can correct me if I'm wrong. Whereas this was thought that by removing a woman's clitoris, that they would resolve her insanity. Well, and I didn't see any women get released after that procedure, but yeah.
2: If you I it, that made me look into the book of why that what was the doctor's reasoning for doing that and their explanation. And even after reading that, it just seemed like it was a way to control, a way to get avenge. They seemed so smug about it, like and they tried to wrap it up as a clinical surgical thing that could help, but it didn't do anything. Just it was almost like a surgical witch punishment or something.
0: So, Dr. Duncanson is the doctor who supports Elizabeth in her insanity trial, and he testifies, this is the quote, "I did not agree with her on many things, but I do not call people insane because they differ from me." So, how did you see the use of calling people crazy, insane as part of our current political discourse? Or even, the idea, and I think I bring this up later, but certainly in the work that I do with domestic violence, I see that as a tactic oftentimes. So what's the purpose in doing that, do you think?
2: Now, well, like I said before, I think it's a way to say that they're out of control. And I mean, it is a reality that there is political dissenters and they can be prosecuted or persecuted, I should say, by those in power. And that's worldwide.
0: Right. And when we call someone insane or crazy, I mean, the real intention is just to dismiss them. Like I mentioned in working with domestic violence clients, if a perpetrator of violence can say, well, look how crazy they are, you can't believe anything they say. And I think, that's certainly an element in this woman's story too, that just by virtue of carrying the label of being insane, who's going to believe her? Who's going to believe any of the other people that are being held in the insane asylum?
1: I know I keep bringing up worldwide, but having lived in Myanmar for 8 years, if you did not believe, if you did not agree or spoke out against the military junta, you basically were going to have some people knocking at your door and you'd be taken to prison. And I believe that still goes on today.
0: And I guess I was going to say that the book focuses on the religious differences, but actually it was political also, that she wanted to speak out against slavery, and the more fundamental her husband was becoming was that they didn't want to talk about abolition. So there was a political element wrapped up into their religious reasoning behind it too, blocking her up.
2: Yeah, and she didn't even get into protecting women's rights till after she was released, from what I recall. I can't even imagine that she brought that up before. It would have put her in a worse predicament.
0: She kind of keeps that squelched when she initially is looking for, you know, it could be, I mean, this is really the journey, I think, of a woman, one woman's growth too, because initially, of course, she's just trying to get herself out. She's like, she just wants to get back to her children. She knows she's not insane. And so she just thinks, you know, I just, you know, need people to meet me and talk to me and they'll know that I'm perfectly sane. But it becomes bigger than that because she meets all the other women in the asylum. Yeah. And the first, you know, it's women like her. And then she gets moved to another unit and she finds out about the, you know, the abuse against some of these women who truly do need, you know, to be in a protective setting. So, you know, she, it's the growth of, you know, moving from sort of self-interest and her beliefs into this larger protectiveness of, you know, people in insane asylums and then women's rights, like you said, Leanne. So, Elizabeth, she's a deeply religious person too. And that's the other thing I think that comes across. And so she really truly believes she can redeem Dr. McFarland. That, you know, part of her religious belief system, I guess, would be that, you know, there is goodness in everyone. And if somebody is behaving, you know, against their better angels, that they just need to be redeemed somehow. And so, again, she has this idea that she can help him to redeem himself. And, you know, she'll benefit from that. But really, I mean, she's doing it for the sake of his soul, too. So once again, you know, I think our hopes are just dashed because he's so manipulative and conniving, and that's not what happens. But given that kind of that's going on in the first part of the story, what do you see as the long-term nature of the relationship between these two people?
1: I think Dr. McFarland liked the power, and he liked all the power that he could put over all these women in the insane asylum. And to prove his power, he moved her to a different ward, which had even worse conditions. So, and then when he was at the trial, he called her hopelessly insane, even though they had very intellectual conversations.
2: I think at first she sees him as almost like a trusting father figure, because she seems to just adore him initially. And then she kind of realizes that if she can get him on her side, that was her key to freedom. And after she realizes, you know, he cannot be trusted, which takes a lot for her, she throws in that kind of that Hail Mary at the end. The one part that I really didn't seem to match up with her when she says, I could be like your wife. I'm like, what? And I knew right away that's going to come back and haunt her. You know, she was just trying to do anything she could to get her to freedom. And he was always in control. I mean, and he was tyrannical. He was just as tyrannical or worse than her husband. And it's almost like he engaged in this quote unquote dance with her. Like, oh, yeah, I'll make you, you know, oh, yeah, you are so intelligent. You're brilliant. He's just toying with her. I mean, he's a narcissist, I felt.
0: Well, and there has to be, and you could pick this up too in the character or the person of Elizabeth Packard too. I mean, she had a level of vanity, you know, that she knew she was smart, that she could say things in a way that could be convincing, but also that, you know, her belief that she could redeem this man. So I think, you know, that all feeds into it too. So Elizabeth does gain her release after 3 years, and then she goes back home to join her husband, the man who, you know, had her locked up in the first place, and her children. Before I get into the question part of this, but also that McFarland never let her receive any letters. He intercepted letters. So just cruel.
2: Letters.
0: Yeah. Yeah. So just cruel to be so cut off. So Elizabeth goes home, and now it's been 3 years, and her youngest child, I think when she left, was very young. So, you know,
2: a baby, like under two. A
0: couple years. Yeah. So what did you think of, like, when she gets home and what that must've felt like and what it looked like?
2: Boy, I just felt so sorry for her. I mean, yes, she gained her freedom, but then she was locked up. I mean, the house was operating in just in a completely emotionally and dysfunctional manner. I mean, then the children were bearing the burden of her getting or getting taken away. Mm-hmm. It just destroyed the family. And how she, like you said, how she wasn't allowed to engage during her incarceration, and it was so sad to see her come home. I mean,
0: yeah.
1: Hmm. Yeah. I'm sure we can all agree that the husband was very kooky, and I'm sure she had a lot of distrust in him and very weary of him.
0: So, yeah. So Elizabeth is barely talking to him, or if talking to him at all, she's just going to carry out her home care duties and her child care duties. And of course she's delighted to be home, and she's delighted to be with her children. However, they have been, you know, swayed by their father to think there's something wrong with her. And so, you know, it's not a complete loving and accepting kind of greeting from her children, but you know, she's a mother, and she's going to, you know, she understands, and she's going to make the best of this. And I think a lot of her pain was for her daughter, Libby, who was only 11 or 12 at the time. Yeah. And had to take on all the duties of, you know, cooking and cleaning and caretaking that Elizabeth would have been doing. So, you know, we mentioned the fact that, you know, here she was, you know, without any contact from her children. And I guess that was the other thing as a mother, just the thought that you're separated from your children and you're not even allowed to have any communication with them. I just, the cruelty of that just seemed unbelievable.
2: Both McFarland and her husband, they, ugh.
0: Yeah.
1: Mm-hmm.
0: So Elizabeth is back home, and she, you know, again, she's a smart woman. She knows that he's not going to accept her beliefs or her, you know, being able to speak out or write or any of those things. And she knows that he also has this plan up his sleeve to have her committed in Massachusetts if he needs to. And so she has her own plan she puts into place. So what did you think of her plan to get a habeas corpus and get into court?
1: I don't think she had a choice. She had to, you know, because she did not want to go to prison again or insane asylum again.
0: Uh-huh.
2: That was her ace in the hole. And it was brilliant, I thought. I mean, because I don't think it's ever been used that way, being held captive in your own home, as you know, it's usually political and an illegal thing. It just and also she did have loyal friends, and I think they were the ones that initially came up with that plan. And all along too, with her loyal friends that were willing to do anything for her because they believed in her sanity, they were cut off from her too. She didn't receive any letters from them, or that, you know, she was, that was also another way that she was isolated.
0: Right.
2: But her friends were always there. They were doing what they could in the background.
0: And at that time, a husband only needed two doctors to, you know, certify that his wife was insane. And, He that was within the law to do that. So what Elizabeth knew was what he could not do, though, was hold her captive in their own home. And so she instigates this ploy. She hides the keys that he's looking for, and he thinks she's stolen them. And so he locks her up. And because of that, that's why she's able to file the habeas corpus. And it comes out later that she knew that would provoke him into locking her up. And so that would trigger the court case. So yeah, again, pretty clever of her. Elizabeth does become a prolific writer and then an agitator to change the law, allowing husbands to put their wives into asylums. So let's just talk about how you see her as a person with tenacity and, you know, kind of what Leanne was saying, was have to consider this time period where, you know, things were different, culture was different, but certainly one aspect of that is communication and travel would have been definitely more challenging.
1: Mm-hmm.
2: Yeah, even if she was traveling with a whole army, it's still, the roads were horrible. I mean, it's not like they were rough roads and anything could happen. And a single woman traveling, that was pretty much unheard of. I mean, it just was really challenging traditional gender roles all along. And wow, she'd have to be so brave to do that. I mean, she wasn't doing it to make a political statement. She just had to get around the country to try to advocate for her reasons that women should be have equal rights. And, you know, oh boy, again, going down the history thing. I mean, the Civil War emancipated the Blacks in our nation, and that also started awakening for women's rights. And I mean, it was a ripe period. Had she tried to do that 20 years beforehand, I don't think her audience would have been as supportive. Maybe 30.
1: Yeah. She was very persistent. I like that, you know, that characteristic of her. And somebody, I think, said it earlier that not only did she, I mean, initially she was fighting for herself, but then she was, you know, really persistent in making sure she's fighting for all women, all women's rights.
0: So if you just joined us, this is Radio Book Club. We are talking about The Woman They Could Not Silence, The Shocking Story of a Woman Who Dared to Fight Back by Kate Moore. I'm Judy, and I'm here with my friends Marty and Leanne. The other, you know, when she's in the institution, she writes the book. That's one of the points where, you know, McFarland is trying to be generous with her, and he gives her all the paper and writing utensils she needs. And she writes a 2,000 page book and has promised her he will get it published. Well, again, this was just his, you know, gaslighting her. But so now she's out, and so she's trying to get her works published. Well, she couldn't get any publisher to agree to the book, and so she decides she'll do a pamphlet, and she decides she needs to sell subscriptions. So that's, you know, part of what I'm thinking about, just, you know, and all three of us are travelers, so we know that even in this day and age, the burden in some ways of getting yourself around from one place to another. And this, of course, is the late 1860s, and she's walking or whatever around Chicago or the area, knocking on doors, telling her story, trying to get people to chip in so she can get her, at first her pamphlet published and then ultimately her book published. So yeah, just the amount, and she's not like she can call anybody up, you know, there's no telephones. Yeah, and she's traveling by, you know, trains, or, you know, having to go knock on doors to communicate with people. So it's just the burden of that. And at the same time, how much she accomplishes, even when, you know, she's asked to go all through all that extra labor.
2: And to keep such hope up, like you said, she had no money. And just to start out making pennies, selling a pamphlet and just hoping that would work, because she didn't have a place to live. She couldn't go back to her husband's place. I can't remember if she went to her sister's or how that worked out, or to her friend's house, maybe. Anyways.
0: Yeah, because by this time her husband had taken the kids and moved to Massachusetts too. So, and the other part of the law at the time was that, you know, not only did the husband own the wife, but he of course owned the children. And so there was just, in the courts of law, there was no way a mother was going to get any kind of consideration for custody or visitation or anything like that, especially a mother who'd been labeled insane and had been in an asylum for 3 years. So again, she knew what the battle was. She knew the kinds of obstacles and hurdles she had to overcome. Let's go back to Dr. McFarland for a minute. So he had, you know, we talked about this a little bit, this unlimited power at the Jacksonville Asylum. And so what kind of impacts did his manner of running the institution have on staff and inmates? And what do you think motivates a man like him?
1: He ruled by fear. I mean, the staff was scared of him. The, you know, the inmates are afraid of him. I think he was power hungry, and he just actually really didn't like women.
2: Yeah, that's what I thought too. I mean, it was like a dictatorship. Like you said, Marty, ruling by fear. And he also just seemed to have all the characteristics of a narcissist. I mean, he felt that he was infallible and divine. And I looked up his history just in that book, and he really did think he was the best society could produce, as far as, being in control of an insane asylum, and he a classic narcissist, just an exaggerated sense of self-importance. I mean, he just was beyond question.
0: And he's that attitude and beliefs, I guess, were reinforced by the trustees because they would show up. And of course, it's kind of a dance here too, right? That McFarlane would only show them the best of the institution, obviously. And so the trustees, they would have this lavish dinner with McFarlane and saw that he, ran a clean, smooth operation. So yeah, so all of those beliefs about himself were reinforced.
2: He had to be admired.
0: So, but Elizabeth Packard does utilize some of the staff. So, do you remember some of the people who come out in support of her and what their experiences had been? So
1: I think to recall that some of the staff got her actually, didn't they get her send a letter for her at one point? They had to
0: sent
1: sneak
0: out a
1: out.
0: letter.
2: I forgot about that.
1: And they were scared also of McFarlane too, like
0: Right.
1: gosh, if he finds out, so.
0: But after they quit, if they left the asylum, their employment at the asylum went somewhere else, they actually offered her assistance later on with letters of support, also sharing the abuses that they witnessed in the Jacksonville Asylum. And I think, I mean, obviously the women who are there as inmates, that's horrifying and, very traumatizing. But for staff too, I mean, what they were called on to do, but not to take them all off the hook, because there certainly were mention of a couple of very sadistic women who worked there. I mean, they were desperate for employees. It was during the war. There wasn't a lot of men available. They were off fighting. But yeah, there's this one woman who would like water torture these women, just pushing their heads down into the bathtubs and holding it there until, near drowning over and over again. Just for
2: And remember when she first got put into that the worst section of the asylum, and the patients that were down there were covered in their own feces, and they were filth, I mean, just filthy is a light term. And she was able to, and the nurses allowed her to bathe them. Remember? And I thought, that was something, even though it was cold water. She actually liked cold baths, so but that's kind of what kept her sanity too, is just taking care of them for what, like a year?
0: Yep, yeah, that again, the things that would there are so many times I thought if I were in her spot, I would just feel like giving up. And yeah, so when she's moved to that ward and takes it upon herself to start cleaning the women, it's yeah, pretty sacrificing there. Yeah, and kind. And then again, it's almost like McFarlane knows, well, darn it, she's made friends in another place. So he's like bringing the violent women, and now she's getting beat up. And she's feeling more threatened because of the different, more dangerous inmates who are

0: that time, when they would even hear of how she would try to speak out or try to be an advocate for women's rights, or actually it wasn't really women's rights, it was for other patients. But it was just, that was not the social norm for a woman to stand up and speak against her husband and speak against her church. And, you know, which seems so mild. I mean, you know, I kind of saw her as an ideal victim as far as, hey, she's just advocating for herself. And you know, when you look at non-ideal victims where they have portrayed on unquestionable insanity, or they don't appear to be our you know, what our stereotypical victim, and when they do deviate from social norms, people have less sympathy. I think she was definitely deviating from social norms. You're just supposed to be quiet and do the womanly things of that time.
1: And I'll just point out that, you know, you said a jury of her peers, but it would have been 12 white men. That was the other thing, that, you know, we're going to have 12 men judging her. Did you have something to add there, Marty?
2: No, that I was thinking the same thing, that the jury would be white men who they know what women should be doing. Not be doing, yeah.
0: And that probably scared the men, like, well, I don't want my wife acting like that.
1: Very likely. I mean, there was probably many men in there that were thinking that, yeah, that they don't want to be challenged.
0: We got to stop this right now.
1: Lock them up. So during the early period of the story, 1860 to 1864, it does overlap with the Civil War. And so she does bring up the Civil War, of course, and what's happening. And at times she makes comparisons between her experiences and the war. What did you make of that?
0: She did have that quote. I mean, and it says, "War, starting with either a pen or a sword, there was an approaching revolution." And she did seem to identify more with the Union interest, but I think subconsciously she identified with the South too, as far as they trying to fight the government being in control and the drive for independence from the Confederacy, but she was starting her own revolution too.
2: Yeah, fighting for her own freedom, and then also the emancipation of the blacks in the South.
0: Right, and freedoms of women too.
1: It almost at times I felt like, you know, a few times now at least I've mentioned that I just was wondering, boy, what gave her some, you know, such hope, and the tenacity to carry 3 years, you know, in the institution. But she would reflect on the war and the, you know, perseverance of the soldiers and President Lincoln. And so she would draw comparisons, I think, between her own battle and the battles that were being fought for the Civil War. Mm-hmm. And, you know, that always, when people do that, you know, you sometimes think, oh, come on, are they even, you know, comparable? But I think it did give her hope. I think it gave her this idea that if you're fighting for something bigger than yourself, and, you know, it just is going to be hard and it's going to take a long time.
0: Yeah. And like she mentions, if for the South to after the war ended, for the South to go back to the North, it was almost, she compared it to going back to her house after she was freed. And it was like, she said, it was like going back to a really bad marriage, you know, versus if the North were to give up and then go back to the and join with the South, they couldn't do that with slavery still going on. It was both sides were conceding to go back to a government that they didn't feel right with.
1: Mm-hmm. and

0: As she gets more and more political and she's, meeting with different people who have political power, whether it's, senators, representatives, the governor, she's helping them write these bills to eliminate this law. And so once she's out, she really ramps up this idea of what her battles are and how she's going to fight her battles. The other thing I thought was interesting is how so much of the story is played out in the newspapers at the time. And in some ways, this is sort of like, social media of our day and age, right? But I mean, did that surprise you, or what did you think about, the role the newspapers played?
1: Well, back then it would have taken quite a while for the newspapers to get out and then across the country. Like now, social media, things are instantaneous. You can let everybody know everything with, Facebook, Twitter, Instagram,
2: But even stirring thoughts in local newspapers, because she did, you're right, Marty, she did mention how it took a long time for some of the big newspapers to catch some of these stories. But boy, they just didn't have a choice. That's all they had.
0: Well, and it just felt like, you could write a letter and you could denigrate another person and they would print it. And then so that other person would be like, hey, wait a minute. And then they would give their side. And so it really was, being fought out by the press and, what was the popular opinion. But again, I mean, in many ways, this is probably how the person on the street got educated about what was happening and what was going on, right?
2: And again, just like now, the newspapers would pick and choose what they would report, what was popular, what would sell the papers.
0: Right, because at first they wouldn't print anything by her, and again, seeing her as a powerless person with the label of insane. So if you've just joined us, this is Radio Book Club. I'm Judy Getty, and we are talking about The Woman They Could Not Silence by Kate Moore, and I'm here with Marty and Leanne. So we mentioned that Elizabeth is a mother. She has six children, Toffee, Isaac, Samuel, Libby, George, and Arthur. Let's talk about her relationship with those kids and kind of, again, the book goes well into the 1900s, so kind of what happens with her and her children.
2: Well, to begin with, she so differed in her religious beliefs with her husband. And why I say that is because her husband would try to instill in the children that they were all born bad, evil. And their hearts were wrong by nature, I think is what he said. And they can only be changed by grace. And really, you're not even sure if that's going to work. You may just all go to hell. And the kids would just go crying to their mom, and she believed the opposite. The fundamentals just of rearing their children was present from the very beginning. But
0: Yeah,
2: yeah.
0: I'd forgotten about that. Thanks, Leanne. And her belief was like even with McFarlane that there was good in everybody, and you just needed to promote that, and nourish it, and acknowledge it. And that is not how her husband saw it at all.
1: I'm sure they were brainwashed by their father for the 3 years she was gone. Excuse me.
0: Well, and they seem to, move back and forth too on where their loyalties lay. So when she, at the time when she's, taken away, Toffee, the oldest, and that's his nickname, it's just short for their father's name, but he would already lived outside the home. And Isaac was kind of the son that she thought would intervene on her behalf, that he would be able to make sure people who were on her side would get the information and, come and stand up for her. And so then in the home there was Samuel, Libby, George, and Ar Arthur, and Arthur was the baby. So but do you recall that, sometimes who was on her side and then they weren't on her side, and then they'd be back on her side, take up for her.
1: Didn't one of them become a lawyer?
2: Yeah, Samuel. That was Samuel.
1: Yeah.
2: And he was, I believe at the very beginning, he really supported his father. He seemed to be the most brainwashed. And then towards the end, he became her biggest advocate. And I think they also said that he was the most successful of all the kids. And yeah. Oh, and like when she was in jail at her house, he was like, Samuel was like the mini jailer, like making sure mom didn't break any rules that father said.
0: Mm-hmm.
2: So that was a big change for him.
0: Right. And he did come to the point where he was even helping her with her efforts to change legislation. And we should say also that Theophilus, her husband, eventually came around too in some ways, because she goes to Massachusetts to try to get custody, and he relents and gives her back the children, so to speak. And then they move with her to Chicago, but then he follows and actually lives nearby. So very strange man.
1: Very.
2: Yeah.
0: And, you know, just, you know, we said it a few times about the expectations for women and the role that Elizabeth was supposed to play. Well, at that time, you know, his role should have been and would have been as the breadwinner, and he was not. He had been so alienated with his church that they fired him. And then he lived off the goodwill of other people. So he was a person who, you know, was not fulfilling, you know, what would have been considered his role either. So just a little aside.
2: Just the fact of him keeping the letters of the children from the kids, or the letters from mother to the kids. I mean, and as we know, we see that so often in divorces where they'll do anything to hurt the spouse, even throwing the kids under the bus. It just doesn't matter.
0: Mm-hmm.
2: And he was willing to do that. And the one thing I did write down as a note is the two oldest, who would of course known her the best before she was put in the asylum, was it Toffee?
0: Yep, Toffee and Isaac.
2: Yeah, and they were both supporters of her from the get-go. I mean, they were doing everything they could, you know, as they were young teenagers at that time, to try to help her, to get her out.
0: Right. Toffee at one point, was the plan had been that she would be take the role of her husband, so to speak, you know, that, you know, she could be an independent woman. So if she was going to be released to somebody than her husband, she was going to ask to be released to her son. Yeah. And I don't know why that didn't happen or why it fell through, but obviously it's not the way her life went. So I think, you know, probably one of the saddest was Libby.
2: Yeah.
0: Mm-hmm. So it turned out that Libby did have some mental health issues, and her mother worked so hard to try to, you know, protect her and, I guess, cushion her life as much as she could. But she actually did spend some time in some asylums, I think in California.
2: My goodness, at age 10, she was required to take care of that whole family, like you mentioned earlier. And boy, psychiatrists could tear that one apart. How many ways that can damage somebody, and their mother just being pulled away. I read that she had anorexia, and and you know, of course, when she did go into the asylum, her mother pulled her out, and her mother did everything she possibly could to help her, and I think she ended up dying at age 51. And she was in an asylum. If that's that, she must have been really bad off for her mom to believe that that was the best. And, you know, her mom would have been an advocate in making sure she got treated well, too.
0: Right. Yeah. And I'm glad you brought that up about, boy, you know, modern day psychiatrists or psychologists would look at this family and just be able to predict to some degree what happened here. Because the baby Arthur, and you know, in the work that I do with around family violence, people will used to think, well, babies are the least affected. You know, they don't know what's going on, and they are just you know, able to adjust, or you know, more resilient maybe. But now we know, of course, that up to the age of three, that there can be incredible damage because they're still in the process of attachment. So.
2: Yeah.
0: So he's, you know, again, mom is ripped out of the home suddenly. Arthur is just a baby. And then we see in his life, I mean, he's kind of like the ne'er-do-well. You know, he never does really amount to anything, seems a little detached. So again, just all of those kinds of predictors, I think, that we could know, that we know now with, you know, modern psychology, certainly. Yeah.
2: Yeah, and I think the second to the youngest, Georgie, he was age six when she left. And he, you know, he was convinced that his dad did no wrong, but he also wanted his mother. So he was kind of, he was definitely torn in the middle there.
0: Yeah. So incredible damage, yeah, done to all these, to those kids. So is this a book? Well, obviously it's a book you guys would recommend to others because you have, right?
2: Yeah, I have a friend here that read it and she's just like, can I listen in on this? Because she just loved the book.
0: Oh, does she want to add anything since she's kind of just sitting there within?
2: She said that she has recommended the book also to more people. So
0: okay.
2: Yeah.
0: And again, you know, if it's a part of history you're just not familiar with, you know, sometimes we think 150 years ago is a long time ago, and sometimes it doesn't feel that long ago, to just think how easily, you know, husbands could have their wives committed and never see them again. Some of those other women who she referred to as her sisters in the asylum had been there much longer than she had. So.
1: And she was able to help get some of them out of the asylum, didn't she? So
2: yeah, well, I think so.
1: Yeah,
0: that was the other thing. Once they did you know, they have the big investigation, and the governor orders it, and so it's revealed that there are some abuses, and the law changes. So the legislation changes the law and says that no one can be committed until they've had a trial, a jury of their peers that says that they are not sane. And orders this retroactive. So everyone in the asylum is going to have that hearing. And so they begin the hearings and everybody's being found insane. And so Elizabeth is like, oh my gosh, you know, what have we done? We've just proven their point. And then we came to find out later that McFarland had arranged for, you know, for the sane people to all be discharged before those hearings even started.
1: Yeah.
0: So again, another kind of sleight of hand or gaslighting on his part, right?
2: Yeah. And doesn't McFarland just kind of get away with everything? I mean, I don't think there's any kind of punishment or anything for him, right?
1: Nothing happened to him, I don't think.
0: He later opens up another institution. Yeah, no, he died what was considered as a successful man. I thought the other little interesting side note in here, I didn't know if either of you were familiar with the piece of history where after her one son died, Mary Lincoln, there was concerns about her state of mind. And so later on, then after Abraham is assassinated, her oldest son looks to put her in an institution. And so this book talks about how she's evaluated by McFarland and he wants to lock her up. And then, Mary Lincoln's son says no. And so I read another book about Mary Lincoln where she goes to like a rest home and you know, gets some care there, but not in an asylum. So
2: that's another huge bunny hole for me. But yeah, she, from everything I've ever read, Mary Todd Lincoln was insane. And my goodness, she did suffer a lot of losses in her life too. But Patrick Henry, I believe, his wife was insane, and he was allowed to keep her. I mean, she was dangerously insane, like hurting the children, all that, but he did not want to put her in an asylum because there was just a basement of horrors, and that was allowed. So it just kind of, again, this.
0: Yeah, well, certainly. Yeah, I mean, mental health issues are nothing new, but certainly how we treat people is
2: right, and just the acknowledgement of it. Mm-hmm. And and still, as we all know, insane asylums, they still have their, I mean, through after this point in history and on, there were still many poorly run insane asylums.
0: Certainly, yeah.
2: I don't even think they call them that anymore.
0: Well, I want to thank Marty and Leanne for joining me today. 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

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He said, what? I say, I'm outdoors. 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He said, let me go again and talk to my wife. He come back down the stairs. Say, hey, Johnny. My wife, she acts a little funny. I said, yeah. I said, everybody's funny. I said, you funny too. I go back across the street. I tell the old landlady, I said, yes, yes, I'm gonna get the rent together. She said, yeah. I said, oh yeah, I'm gonna get it. So you gonna pay me the back rent? I said, oh yeah. I'm gonna pay you all of it.

Yeah. And I got on waiting the house. Talking about some back rent. She lucky she get in the front rent.

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We're going to get up here to fill your rock and roll world. Dear friend of ours, please welcome Chris Robinson, everybody.

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Thank you so much for having us. We love you guys so much. We're so excited to be here.

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She'll tell you lies with beady eyes on a big long forked tongue. If you give that gal a diamond ring, you'll get a diamond back. She's just venom wearing denim, boy, she's always making tracks.

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drain board, the baby's put to sleep. The voices hushed to whispers as the night grew long and deep. The fingers of the old ones, cloth saved from years before, fit each piece together as I watched them from the floor. With needle thread and patience and stubborn love they sewed the flower garden 8-point star, long and winding road. 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And it's a common thread.

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awful foolish. He talks awful round. Thought he was a greenhorn just escaped from town. Listen to that, alright, let me dig it. He said he lost his job upon the Santa Fe. Was going across the plains to strike some other way. There he goes. He didn't say how come he had some trouble with the boss. And asked if he could borrow a fat saddle horse. Now this tickled all the boys to death. They laughed up the sleeves. We'll lend you a fine horse, fresh and fat as you please.

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0: Is there a guy with bushy hair trying to get in somewhere?
1: Yeah, don't keep him out. 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

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The 12 good men and women, all calm and collected, said, "Your sorry ass soul's got a burn for your crime.

0: like I said, my Mark here, he pours a lot of heart into my work. And finally, Mark released his own CD called Songs from a Corner Stage. And it's released on Girl Records. Mark is officially a girl.
1: Well, I thought it might help me get on the Lilith Fair there for a while. Didn't work out.
0: Yeah, we missed that boat. Please welcome Mark Stewart.
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1: Good morning, Mike. Good morning, dear listeners. It is Monday, August 17th, 7 a.m. in the morning.
0: And Big Cabbage Radio is broadcasting on the traditional and unceded lands of the Atna and Dena Aina Athabascan peoples. We honor and respect their stewardship of the lands in the past and the present.
1: We do indeed. And on those lands, Palmer Airport, 52 degrees, winds out of the west, northwest, about 6 miles per hour. Rain off and on. What was it like walking across town, Mike?
0: Well, the beginning of a rainy day, very light when I came across, just sprinkling down. But as it progresses, it looks like it might be worth having a raincoat or an umbrella or something like that.
1: Okie dokie. Well, still at 50 degrees, winds out of the northwest, 2 to 7 miles per hour. Rain. Butte, 54 degrees, no wind. Sutton, 50 degrees, rain showers, winds out of the west-southwest, about 1 mile per hour. Chickaloon, 52 degrees, raining off and on, southwest winds, 5 to 15 miles per hour. And up at Independence Mine, it is 45 degrees. Sunrise this morning in Palmer was at 6.09 a.m. Sunset tonight will be at 9.54 p.m. That is 5 minutes and 41 seconds shorter. The length of day is 15 hours, 44 minutes. It's time for page two, news that might not make the front page for Monday, August 17th, 2026. The filing period for running for borough offices opens today and closes on August 28th at 5 p.m. There are open positions in 6 of the 7 districts. Assembly positions are open for districts 1, 2, 4, and 5. These are 4-year terms. School board seats are open for districts 3 and 6. Depending on legislation from the Assembly and the state, the school board seats could change from 3 to 4-year terms. Information on filing to run can be found at matsu.gov/elections. There are 3 elections in the next few months if you live in the cities of Palmer, Houston, or Wasilla. 2 elections if you live outside city limits. The first election is the statewide primary tomorrow. Today is the last day for early voting at the election, or you can vote tomorrow. If you haven't voted, please vote. The next elections are the October 6th municipal elections for the residents of Palmer, Wasilla, and Houston. November 3rd is the big day. Voters will vote for state and federal candidates, statewide ballot propositions, as well as Matsu Borough candidates and Matsu Borough ballot propositions. October 4th is the last day to register to vote or update your registration for that election. The state and the borough manage their elections separately, even though the elections are on the same day. If you're going to vote absentee by mail, you must request a ballot from both the state and the borough. Early voting and absentee in-person voting for the November election begins on October 19th and continues through November 2nd. Voting will be open Monday through Friday from 8 a.m. to 5 p.m. at the Borough Building. The Menard Center will also offer early absentee voting for borough voters. Weekday hours are 8 a.m. to 5 p.m. Saturday hours are from 10 a.m. to 4 p.m. and Sunday hours from noon to 4 p.m. The Talkeetna and Trapper Creek Libraries and the City of Houston will also offer absentee in-person voting. Early voting is essentially voting at a polling location before Election Day. Absentee voting can be done either in person or by mail. All absentee ballots are verified and counted after Election Day. Preliminary results for the borough elections are expected after 9 p.m. on Election Day. This gives hand counters time to complete their work. Final certification of the borough elections is scheduled for November 17th. The borough expects to need 140 to 150 hand counters along with the other election workers. Hand counters must be registered voters in the Matsu Borough. Training is provided. New workers are generally paired with experienced election officials. 3 ballot propositions

0: approved for the borough ballot in November. They are a 5% tax on alcohol, a 1% area-wide sales tax with a $75,000 exception on owner-occupied property taxes, and a measure giving the borough area-wide authority to acquire rights of way and design and construct streets, sidewalks, and drainage. A fourth proposition would change school board terms from 3 years to 4 years. That proposition awaits state and assembly approval. The outcome could change the length of terms for candidates running for the school board seats 3 and 6 to 4 years. Borough elections held alongside state and federal races draw higher turnout than borough-only elections. In a previous election involving state races, turnout approached 50%, while an off-year borough election had turnout below 20%. The borough needs people to help administer elections. See matsu.gov for information. Voters, please get out and vote tomorrow and in the later elections. Page 2 airs weekdays at 7 a.m., 9 a.m., 11:50 a.m., and 6 p.m. It is also posted on bigcabbageradio.org, Facebook, and Nextdoor. 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Lee Henriksen reported and produced this article. Yours truly, and I also produced it. If you have an idea for Page 2 topic, please email us at page2@radiofreepalmer.org. That's it for today and the news on Page 2 on Monday, August 17th, 2026.
1: Okay, nice job. Complicated business since we're right in the midst of finishing up voting for primary, but this elucidates the reality of the borough, borough election.
0: And it's interesting because it happens with the state election, but there's two ballots, two absentee voting processes. You know, fortunately,
1: and it happens also with the federal election, all three happening at that same time.
0: Right. Yeah.
1: And we'll be able to, as time goes on, focus on both the municipality, particularly Palmer, and federal elections.
0: Right. Right. And I will just add that the state and federal election are on the same ballot.
1: Got it. Okay.
0: Okay.
1: Thank you. You'll be back tomorrow.
0: I will.
1: Well, I'm going to spend a little time here talking about the weather before John Robertson calls in, and that's because it's changed. Once upon a time, it was sunny. That was last week. This week, not so much. In fact, I'm looking at one day. That's next Monday as the only day appearing here that's going to be sunny, although we know that from time to time, those predictions don't really play out, and we do get sun. Today, high temperature will be kind of cool, 58 degrees. We'll have rain, pretty steady rain. Tuesday and Wednesday, not so much rain. Temperature will be up at 62 on both those days. Then we'll get more rain Thursday, a little less on Friday, more on Saturday and Sunday. And then Monday, yes, the sun comes out. And then next Tuesday and Wednesday, the days that the fair will be closed, we will have rain and 66 degrees temperatures. So Friday, opening day at the fair, 63 degrees as a high, and a little less rain. So we might be able to be over there in between the raindrops, etc. But as we know from past experience, if you prepare, and there are lots of places to be looking at fair happenings inside, various buildings, you can still enjoy the fair, whether it's sunny and hot or rainy and a bit cool. Let's look at the way the wind, the wind is going to be different. Today, we're going to see some pretty heavy-duty rain and a bit of wind action. And that means that it might be up to over 15 miles per hour. And after that, maybe 5. Pretty steady at about 5 miles per hour. But here's John. Good morning, John.
2: Hi.
1: So,
2: how's it?
1: It's raining. It's raining. The sun has gone away. It's raining. What's happening along the road there?
2: Well, I wouldn't call it a hard rain. It is, yeah, raining. It's really cloudy, too.
1: Okay, yes, I cannot see the mountains. I cannot see Lazy Mountain from here. So the clouds are down, but there's somewhat of a prediction for some wind earlier today, and then a fair amount of rain through the day, which ushers in a whole period of rain. That's true. Has it been raining in Sutton up at the elevation you live last night and through the day?
2: Just a bit. I mean, I don't know when it started because, you know, I was asleep. But yeah, I mean, I guess at some point, we haven't had a lot, but.
1: Okay. Well, let's turn to the perennial question. How is your stock of firewood? Is it covered and dry and it's all ready for the winter?
2: Yes. In fact, I have enough firewood, I think, for the next at least winter and a half. Maybe I can go 2 winters with what I've got. I like to have the wood, if it can, go through 2 summers of drying.
1: Gotcha.
2: Before I burn it.
1: Right. So are you, now that you're sort of riding the wave, are you getting more wood to add to that collection before winter begins?
2: No. I the whole thing I have, let's see. Gosh, I would say 1, 2, 3, 4, 5. I'd say I have maybe 5.5 cords.
1: Whoa, that's pretty good.
2: My woodshed is pretty much full.
1: Okay. Now, having said that, just looking ahead, as you burn through that wood this winter, when will you add more wood to fill in what you have burned through the winter?
2: Next summer.
1: Okay. And do you get that early in the summer?
2: Well, depends what you mean by early. You know, this year, it was July, and I had it stacked. I had it stacked by mid-July.
1: Okay. Now, are you? We've talked about this before, and I know things are changing up a bit. Sometimes as people get older, maybe they've cut their own wood, you know, and hauled it from wherever. And split it and then stacked it. But also sometimes we do reach out and have people deliver split wood itself. So have you reached a point where you're having wood delivered or you're still?
2: Yeah, I've done that for some years. And the person who I've worked with, he recently passed away.
1: Oh.
2: And he passed away. Now his one of his sons handles the business now.
1: Okay.
2: So we'll see if he keeps going in that business or, you know, maybe he'll, you know, he's a young man. He might choose to go another route. But we'll see how this goes.
1: Okay. Well, that sounds actually pretty good. I wanted to check in. I'm about to have another load delivered. We have some well-dried left over. I don't think it's going to be enough for the entire winter, but it's what is at the moment. Even though I called early for a delivery, what I thought was early in the summer, it wasn't early enough to get wood delivered early in the summer. So a warning to people who are thinking out there about this, it's probably a good idea if you've established a relationship with someone who provides the wood to have that call in to deliver it as soon as possible so the summer sun, et cetera, can dry the wood.
2: Yes. In fact, I go out, when I built my woodshed, I have it so that it faces, you know, in a way that it gets quite a bit of sun. And, the time of year, you know, when it's a really sunny day, I look at it, and I pick pieces of wood up and I clunk them together to see how things are going along, you know.
1: Gotcha. Okay. Well, that's all I have for today. I'm still dealing with the fact that it's raining and looks like it's going to be raining for a long while here. But once again, we put in wood for the winter. What do moose put in for the winter?
2: They also wood. They're browsers, Mike.
1: That is true. Okay, I've got that. And especially at this.
2: They're browsing around right now. Wherever they are, probably. So watch for moose.
1: We'll do that. Stay well, John. Stay well, and we'll be back tomorrow. John Robertson, the intrepid road warrior. Okay, coming up next, Climate Connections.
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3: So Emerson hopes the toolkit helps climate-friendly homes become the norm in Utah and beyond.
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6: August 15th, 2026. On Monday, August 10th, Todd Blanche took the oath of office as Attorney General, administered by Federal Appeals Court Judge Emil Bovee, another of Trump's defense lawyers before moving to the Department of Justice, where he was Blanche's top deputy. In that capacity, CNN's Hannah Rabinowitz recalled, he fired career prosecutors and pushed Trump's takeover of the department. Using Bovee to swear in Blanche looked like a victory lap for the Trump team. Although the press was excluded, two other Trump loyalists, FBI Director Kash Patel and White House Deputy Chief of Staff Stephen Miller, attended Blanche's swearing in. Retired conservative judge J. Michael Luttig told MS Now, Todd Blanche now becomes the symbol of Donald Trump's corruption of the rule of law in America and the actual ruin of the Department of Justice of the United States. This is another shameful act of acquiescence, if not obeisance, by the Senate Republicans. They will bear this badge of shame the rest of their lives. Never before in American history has an attorney general been confirmed who was as corrupt as Todd Blanche. The Department of Justice is already in shambles. And, Luttig added, he will further ruin the Department of Justice. As soon as he took office, Blanche issued a memo dramatically expanding executive privilege, which he described as the authority of the president to withhold certain sensitive information for the public good. Executive privilege has enabled the president to shield conversations with key advisors from public scrutiny, with the logic that a president must be able to get a wide range of advice given freely by those in the executive branch. Now, though, the Department of Justice under Blanche says the president can shield presidential communications with private advisors, so long as the communications relate to official presidential deal-making. The memo defines as a private advisor anyone the president consults outside the executive branch. As John Light of Talking Points Memo notes, this definition would enable the White House to defy congressional subpoenas for anyone to whom the president talks. As Avery Lotz of Axios reports, Democrats had been planning to begin investigations of Trump's corruption if they retake control of the House and/or the Senate. Recognizing that the White House would stonewall them, they intended to subpoena companies, college officials, and private citizens to testify. The memo, which is not legally binding, but which indicates the administration's position, would hamper that effort. Lotz notes that the administration is already fighting a subpoena in a lawsuit filed by the American Bar Association that orders Trump's senior personal lawyer, Boris Epstein, to testify about the deals the Trump administration struck with major law firms early in his second term. Senator Adam Schiff, a Democrat of California, wrote, "This latest opinion should be seen as a partisan measure to insulate the president and his corrupt activities from congressional subpoenas when the majority flips." Thursday was the day that Judge Emmett Sullivan of the U.S. District Court for the District of Columbia held a status conference in the case of Fang versus Blanche. This is a lawsuit brought by independent journalist Katie Fang to force the Department of Justice to produce unredacted versions of documents from the Epstein files that she says were redacted against the explicit instructions in the Epstein Files Transparency Act. With that law, Congress ordered the Department of Justice to release all the files gathered by the FBI investigation into sex abuser Jeffrey Epstein, with redactions only to protect victims, no later than December 19, 2025. Almost 8 months later, the Department of Justice has refused to do so, probably producing about half the files, with many of the documents heavily redacted at the same time that it released some of the victims' names, photographs, and identifying information. As legal analyst Joyce White Vance explained in her Civil Discourse, Fang sued in April for access to an unredacted version of a handful of files, including emails about a torture video and sexual activity with girls, as well as notes from FBI interviews with a victim who claims Trump sexually assaulted her when she was 13, and materials in foreign languages, which the Department of Justice has not produced at all. She also asked the Department of Justice to explain why they had made the redactions they did, something the law requires, but the Justice Department has not done. In late June, Sullivan granted Fang's request. But the Department of Justice, under then-acting Attorney General Todd Blanche, who interviewed Epstein associate Ghislaine Maxwell shortly before she was transferred to a far less restrictive prison that should have been inaccessible to a sex offender, did not turn over those documents. So, in July, Sullivan ordered the government to turn over the unredacted documents to him so he could review them himself to see if the decision by the Department of Justice not to release them was correct. Once again, the Department of Justice refused. As for an explanation for why the department hadn't explained the decisions to redact, the Justice Department lawyer told the judge the process was underway, but couldn't say when it would be done or why translating documents in foreign languages wasn't practical. He claimed the materials the department is withholding are simply duplicates of things that have been released, but offered no proof of that assertion. Ultimately, as Vance explains, Sullivan asked, "So you're saying I've learned everything I'm going to learn from the government?" The lawyer for the Department of Justice, Andrew Block, answered, "That's right." Sullivan wasn't satisfied. "The public has a right to know what the hell is going on in this case. The victims have a right to know. The court has a right to know. The law is still in full force and effect. The court is just ensuring compliance. To make it clear he was being reasonable in expectation of a review from a higher court, Sullivan repeatedly told Block he was willing to work with the department, but warned that he had held prosecutors in contempt of court in the past. Sullivan gave Fang's lawyers 10 days to propose an order to deal with the failure of the Department of Justice to comply with his orders to produce the files Fang requested. The administration is also undermining another popular law. This week, under Trump, the Financial Crimes Enforcement Network, or FinCEN, in the Treasury Department, not only ended the registry Congress set up in 2021 over Trump's veto to make shell companies identify their owners, but also destroyed all the data it has already collected. FinCEN combats money laundering. Congress set up the Corporate Transparency Act after documents leaked to BuzzFeed News and the International Consortium of Investigative Journalists in 2020 found that between 1999 and 2017, banks had flagged more than $2 trillion in potentially laundered money moved by criminals operating out of Russia, China, Iran, and Syria through shell companies. These are legal entities that don't have physical plants or operations, but can be used for holding and moving money. Shell companies also meant that the political system in the U.S. was awash in secrecy. It's illegal for foreigners to contribute to our campaigns, one Democrat reminded Congress in a speech for the bill. But if you launder your money through a front company with anonymous ownership, there's very little we can do to stop you. One of the documents flagged how much Russian money was flowing into the U.S. in 2016 through Deutsche Bank. The U.S. was the easiest place in the world for criminals to form an anonymous shell company, enabling them to launder money, evade taxes, and engage in illegal payoff schemes. Trump's fixer Michael Cohen used a shell company to pay off adult film actress Stormy Daniels to keep her from taking the story of her sexual encounter with Trump public before the 2016 election. So Congress passed the Corporate Transparency Act to undercut the shell companies that enabled money laundering in America. The act required the owners of any company that was not otherwise overseen by the federal government, by filing taxes, for example, or through close regulation, to file a report that identifies each person associated with the company who either owns 25% or more of it or exercises substantial control over it. That report, including name, birth date, address, and an identifying number, would go to FinCEN. The measure also increased penalties for money laundering and streamlined cooperation between banks and foreign law enforcement authorities. The plan was to pull the rug out from both domestic and international criminals that take advantage of shell companies to hide from investigators. The measure passed on a bipartisan basis. Then-Senator Marco Rubio of Florida, now Secretary of State, co-sponsored it, calling it the most significant anti-corruption and money laundering law in decades. Now, the Treasury Department says it will not collect the information the law requires, raising the question of whether the Trump administration is openly refusing to implement a law.
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0: Good morning, Dr. Jill.
9: Good morning, Lee. How are you today?
0: I'm doing just great. How about you?
9: I'm doing well, thank
10: you. Okay, so this has been a fascinating discussion about bone health. We've talked about various supplements to help with bone health, and now exercise is the next big thing. Where do you want to start?
9: You know, the things that we've really talked about is like bone health is a real issue for all of us. We talked about the importance of making sure you get enough protein, I would say enough calories even, but vitamin K2, especially MK7 form, vitamin D3, magnesium, omega-3s and melatonin. And then we kind of ended our discussion last week with around strontium citrate, which is, it's a nuanced conversation, which is really cool. So it's not like a bad thing at all. Will it change how your DEXA looks? Perhaps, but it also makes your bones stronger. So
10: and that's
9: I don't know, how
10: thing.
9: Artifactual is it?
10: Yeah.
9: We don't exactly know.
10: Right. Okay.
9: So I want to move into exercise, and our evidence is improving around this. You know, we've hung on, and I've said this a lot because we got to have something, get 150 minutes of weight-bearing exercise a week. Like, it's true. But we know when we think specifically for bones, resistance training, high-load resistance training, is going to produce significant bone mineral density increases, especially in the lumbar spine.
10: Mm-hmm.
9: So heavier loads definitely stimulate bone. It stimulates it because it stimulates osteoblasts.
10: Mm-hmm.
9: And I always think about B as in builders, so osteoblast build. And so our skeleton, you know, we're always remodeling. Like our bone is always, as you and I are talking right now, you and I have a bunch of spot, our skeleton's remodeling as we're both probably sitting talking.
10: Right.
9: But this is happening. And our body responds and our skeleton responds to strain and stress.
10: Mm-hmm.
9: So we know higher velocity resistance training can be helpful, impact training. And so when I think about, you know, we think about lifting heavy weights, that's one thing. You're not doing that very rapidly, probably. Or you can do a rapid, like, bicep curl against an external load. That's going to increase bone mineral density. And if you're doing that with your legs, like if you're doing squats, a really hard, heavy squat's going to be slower motion. You could reduce the weight and you could be doing a higher velocity or higher speed.
10: So
9: the other thing is impact. So
10: right.
9: Jumping, skipping, stair climbing, those things show meaningful benefit, especially through our hip because of those ground reaction forces. So I do, you know, I have a lot of folks who really like to swim. Absolutely. But we still need some loading. So even if you're walking a bit outside, like swimming is fantastic for mobility. People feel good. It's great for your cardiovascular health. It's not going to help quite as much for bones. It's not, I wouldn't say it's not helpful, but it's not as helpful as like impact exercise and resistance training for that.
10: Mm-hmm.
9: You know, practical like exercise protocol for patients, 2 to 3 times a week, some resistance training, 2 to 3 times a week, some weight bearing cardio. So walking, stair climbing, you know, and unfortunately biking's not helping us a whole lot here.
10: Okay.
9: And then daily, like jumping, skipping, those things can be really helpful.
10: Okay.
9: And you know, the biggest thing is just like, and I think we all know this, like keep moving.
10: So if I want to increase the effectiveness of my walk, you know, carrying a backpack or wearing one of those weighted vests would give me more weight that my bones have to support, which would cause
9: them
10: to be stronger.
9: Yes, I think in theory it will.
10: Pardon me. Okay.
9: Yep. I think it can help. I mean, I think there's some more emerging data, and one of my colleagues has just kind of talked about some of these things, and I haven't caught up with him again to hear his thoughts on it. But I do have a colleague that I kind of pay attention to that this is what they do is just bone stuff.
10: Okay.
9: The other thing I want to talk about is these GLP-1 medications in bone. And
10: right.
9: So these GLP-1s are semaglutide, liraglutide, GLP-1, GIP, tirzepatide. So people know what these drugs are.
10: Right.
9: And it's really important in, you know, that in 2024, there was a study done, they followed it really interesting in eClinical medicine, 52 weeks, once weekly semaglutide, reduced hip bone mineral density by 2.6% and lumbar spine by 2.1% versus placebo. So, and we can talk about how, you know, part of the issue that I think we see with some of these is that, well, number one, right now, like so many of them are prescribed through online his and hers and these just different online telemed things. So people aren't monitoring body compositions.
10: Right.
9: And so there are a way around it. And there's another study done in 2025. Tirzepatide, which is Zepbound or Mounjaro, reduced lean body mass by 10.9% over 72 weeks, which is a significant 25% of that total weight loss was lean muscle tissue rather than fat, which lean tissue is going to impact your bones.
10: Right.
9: And then in 2026, there is mention that the GLP-1 drugs are associated with increased long-term risk of osteoporosis, osteomalacia, in adults with obesity, type 2 diabetes medicine.
10: Okay.
9: What's interesting is GLP-1, if you look back in studies, actually improve protein synthesis. So they're going to improve muscle. They can improve bone health.
10: Mm-hmm.
9: Really, and there has been a little bit of data that we've seen in some type 2 diabetics specifically. But the biggest thing is, like, if you are on one of these GLP-1s, exercise isn't optional.
10: Right.
9: Lifting weights is not optional.
10: Right. I have a question about the diet that people are eating when they're on the GLP-1 because it suppresses the appetite. So people are eating a lot less. And you've just talked about eating enough protein and eating enough calories are important for bone health. So
9: right,
10: there's already some just like basic counterintuitiveness with these things are going to have a negative effect with just how your diet changes because you're taking them, probably.
9: Oh, absolutely. And I mean, I think that's the challenge. And that's, to me, they're not all bad. These drugs are helping people do amazing things,
10: mm-hmm.
9: absolutely amazing things. But I think the key is having a doctor or another healthcare provider that you can work with around this. Because if you can use this, and we know you're getting the nutrients you need, the protein you need, and you're doing exercise, we're going to help you lose body fat. And that mm-hmm. is going to improve your health.
10: Mm-hmm.
9: And we can maintain. When I have folks who are using any of those medications, we're using that InBody in my office. So I'm monitoring skeletal muscle mass and lean body mass and fat mass. I'm monitoring that stuff while we're doing this.
10: Okay.
9: So the drug's not a bad thing. They can be so helpful because they will also help some folks reduce that food noise and that focus on food. And they're not so hungry now. So they're not like, oh my God, I'm so hungry. I could, I just eat whatever's in my fridge or
10: a bag of chips or a chocolate bar.
9: Yeah, they're not running into that because they're not so hungry. Now they can go, oh my God, wait a minute. I need to eat. I haven't eaten. And because you're not so hungry, you're like, oh no, maybe I'll make something.
10: Mm-hmm.
9: Maybe I'll make a healthier choice because I don't feel like I'm starving.
10: Okay.
9: So I think they can be really helpful, and if somebody's going on these, I'm not always doing a baseline DEXA on them. I am doing InBodies. I do want my patients doing some resistance training. We are optimizing protein intake. Mm-hmm. They are on the right supplements. Around a DEXA protocol would be like do a baseline DEXA. Like DEXAs aren't cheap in Alaska. And I have an in-body machine. So to me, it's more like, let's just keep an eye on something that we can have a consistent track record on. So it comes down to monitoring. So GLP-1s in and of itself are not a bad thing.
10: Okay.
9: And then I want to talk a little bit about the gut-bone axis. We've talked about the gut with, brain and all these other things, but there's a gut-bone axis too. And so it's kind of communication between our gut microbiome and our skeletal health. And we know there's a study in the Frontiers of Immunology last year in 2025. We know that some of these gut-derived metabolites like short-chain fatty acids like butyrate and some of the tryptophan derivatives, they influence bone metabolism through immune signaling, inflammation. And this is where kind of like eating a crappy diet's going to, it's not hurting you, it's hurting your bones. And there are actually some probiotics. There's been some studies of pre and pro and postbiotic interventions that are targeting bone loss, which I think is really cool. And when we think about, when you think about your gut, what messes with our gut? Proton pump inhibitors, like we talked about, it's going to reduce your calcium, magnesium absorption. It alters your gut bacteria. Like, it's changing things. Obviously, antibiotic, ultra-processed foods and sugars. That's going to, like, number one, cause inflammation, but it also reduces our gut microbiome diversity. Chronic stress, which we have a, dare say, pandemic of. Like, we have elevated cortisol and there's dysbiosis and we're breaking down our bones. So what do? We can eat fermented foods to help support our gut bacteria. We can have lots of prebiotic fiber from veggies, legumes, resistant starches. Probiotics, lactobacillus and bifidobacterium strains show the most bone-supporting data. And we've got to start minimizing this proton pump inhibitor use and use antibiotics very judiciously. Okay. I think that that's a really important thing. And then we can think about hormone therapy. You know, this has been a whole thing, and we've talked about this, the 2002 Women's Health Initiative. Women on hormone therapy are 69% less likely to have low bone mineral density than those that are not. In 2025, the FDA revised the menopausal hormone therapy guidelines, which has been a good thing. 2026, over 24 months of menopause hormone therapy, osteoporosis prevalence dropped from 18% to 14%, low bone mass or osteopenia from 27.4% to 21.4%. And then when we stop menopause hormone therapy, there is a rebound increase in fracture risk.
10: Okay. So that might be for someone who's at risk for fracture with their osteoporosis or osteopenia, this absolutely might be a really good thing.
9: Yeah. And I think it can be a conversation really we're learning for anybody at this point.
10: Okay. We're almost out of time, Dr. Jill.
9: Awesome. Have like a fantastic weekend.
10: You too.
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1: Good morning, David.
11: Good morning. Are we live or is this pre-recorded?
1: Oh, no, this is a Saturday if you've lost track of time.
11: Yeah, right. Well, you know, and that is my definition of freedom. Freedom is not caring what day of the week it is.
1: Oh, that's wonderful. Well, for listeners who will be hearing this, they'll be hearing it on Monday. This is a Saturday. We're recording you as you're on your way from one place to another. Describe where you started and describe where you are now.
11: Okay, well, where I am now is just really special. So I am at the Alpine Creek Lodge on the Denali Highway, 68 on the Denali Highway. And it's looking like it was raining a little bit, but now, I mean, there's still clouds in the sky, but there's also a little bit of sun peeking out. No, I think it's going to be, we might be getting rain most of the day. Anyway.
1: Yeah, we want to know where you started, but where is the Denali Highway for listeners who might be not quite sure where it goes?
11: Denali Highway is the road that connects the Richardson Highway with the Parks Highway. I think it's about 147 miles. So it starts in Paxson. Well, I mean, at one end of it is in Paxson on the Richardson Highway. And the other end was Patwell. It is before the parks was built. It was how people got to Denali Highway. It was built in 1950. I think it finished it in 1958. It's a great historic connection. It has a reputation for being very rough, a rough road. The paving 10 miles every year, but not asphalt, but with chip. So riding this on a bicycle is a lot easier this time than it was 5 years ago.
1: You've ridden this before.
11: I have, yeah, about 6 times, or maybe more. But now that's counting the time I went over to Willow, found out about the fire a couple years ago, to Cantwell, found out about the fire. And so I couldn't go back on the park, so I had to go back over. So that counted as 2 times.
1: Where did you actually start riding your bike then? Let's go to there.
11: Okay. I started on the Glen Highway. There's a patch between Palmer and, what's the first lodge? Is it Gunsight Lodge that's first, the mountain that comes first? And anyway, I started there, but there's a patch that is just too gnarly to ride, at least for me. I know other bikers have done it, but they're braver souls than I am. So Melissa was kind enough to drop me off at that little restaurant there, and I rode up, crossed Caribou Creek. One of my goals when I get back is to sit Murph O'Brien down, who's on the board of the radio station, and and quiz him about the engineering that went into building that bridge over Caribou Creek. So crossed that and then went up, slept at Eureka Lodge, which is a great lodge. It's built in, I think it was 1946, after the Alcan Highway was done. They started constructing that. And so an amazing history there. That's kind of been the theme of my ride this year. I've just been learning as much as I can about these lodges. I think they're a huge piece of Alaska history. And they were strategically placed roughly about 20 miles apart because that's how much you could travel, especially in rough conditions. And so the time I stopped at a place, I tried to get as much information as I could about the history of it.
1: How many days do you think you're going to be going over and then down the parks and back here home? Is that your plan? And how many days would it take to do that?
11: Roughly halfway over the highway now, but it's a lot easier from now on. It's mostly downhill. There is some uphill. There are some hills, but most of it is down. So I think I have about four or five more days.
1: Okay. And so how many days total will you have been on this bike trip?
11: Again, I'm just kind of picking a number out of the air, but it's, I think, about 10 days.
1: Now, in the past, when we've talked to you as you've been on shorter or longer trips, we focused also on the equipment, the bike you're using or the gear you have. Did you do anything different to prepare for this trip than in trips past?
11: I did not. I've pretty much down to system. I can't think of anything new. I think the most important thing is I remembered to bring my handkerchief. And I'm just racking my brain. The bike itself is just like it always is. The tires are not, they're good, sturdy tires. They're not gnarly mountain bike tires, but they've got some good traction.
1: Were you camping at all? Were you using tents or other things that you had used before?
11: Yes, yes. Had a fun time at Sourdough Creek Campground. I kind of thought I was alone there. I was the only one in the tent camping area. I woke up at 10 o'clock and there was somebody honking the horn and shouting. And then I heard the noise around the food locker not too far from my tent. And so it appears that there was a bear of some sort. I don't know if it's a black bear or a grizzly bear because I didn't look. but it was enough to interfere with my sleep a little bit there. The other thing is it was just really hot. Oh, now you ask about equipment, and there is that one thing that I'm really glad I took. I'm glad I took a really good water filter. Because there, I could not find a water spigot at that campground. I had a creek and filtered out some water. It was good tasting water, but I remember getting up there. It was really hot and tired, and I had to walk around, felt like an hour, looking for the water spigot. Bring the water filter.
1: And the temperature. Are you saying it's been warmer on this trip than other times that you've perhaps traveled about the same time of year?
11: Yes, I have never, ever wanted rain as much as I wanted rain this trip. And it just today is so nice. It's a nice, gentle rain out. So I'm really looking forward to a nice, cool ride. It wasn't as bad once I hit the highway, the Denali Highway. Maybe better breezes, which, you know, usually I don't ask for wind either, but the breeze was nice. And it was just a beautiful, beautiful trip. And I've got video on my GoPro of this blue sky and clouds.
1: Any animal or other human life, a lot of other people, either biking or what kind of contact have you had?
11: Lots of people. This is really kind of touching, really moving. I was a family. I heard gunshots and I was just curious what they were up to, and I wanted to ask them some questions. So I rolled up to the pullout there, and they come here to this spot every year to honor a brother in the family who died, who's a big hunter and loved that area. And they come every year and fire off a couple rounds and drink Coca-Cola because he was a big consumer of Coca-Cola. And so I got to listen, and they were really happy to share stories about their brother and of all the ways we use the wilderness to enhance our lives. That's one of them, is just to honor our loved ones.
1: And that highway is closed in the winter, is it not?
11: It is, and well, closed to vehicles, to cars. The lodge owners on the highway, they work together, and they have these, they call them pit bullies, that groom the road for snow machines and skiers, and they're there for rescue. And it's an amazing process. If somebody gets stuck, say at the Tangled Lake Lodge, which, oh, I forget what mile that is on the lodge, but that's the closest one to Paxson. And you remember that 20-mile number I said? It would, on a good day in the winter, it's going to take them 3 hours to get the pit bully warmed up and then to get down to Paxson and rescue whoever needs to be rescuing. And then they got another 3 hours back. So in a bad day, it's going to be 7 hours. He talked about it one day, it was 30 below zero, windy. Somebody wanted some help, and he found out that they really could. There are other ways that they could get out. He said, you know, this is what's going to cost if I do it. You know, if you need it, I'll be there. But they wisely figured something else out, another way out. Amazing process that you have to go through. Things are not just like going down to the convenience store.
1: Mike Malefsky here at Big Cabbage Radio in Palmer, Alaska, and I'm speaking with David Cheesham, who's on, once again, another bike ride, this one a bit shorter, maybe 10 days, and he's maybe halfway through. David, last comments before we finish up about this trip and what you've been doing.
11: Well, I'll say again, bring a water filter.
1: That sounds like very good advice. Okay. Well, stay well.
11: Thank you very much.
1: Take care now.
11: Take care.
1: Yep, bye-bye.

You'll come and find the place where I am lying, and kneel and say an Ave.

0: Good morning, Big Papi's radio fans, and good morning, Mike here in Glacier View, home of the Mighty Matanuska Glacier. It's 39 degrees, repeat, 39 degrees down at the river and 50 degrees up on the bench. Always warmer, almost always warmer up on the bench. 39 degrees in Celsius is 3.9, and 50 degrees in Celsius on the bench is 10. Chances of precipitation, it's going to rain tonight. It's going to rain a little bit. But yesterday evening, wow, it suddenly it's a little sprinkle and bam. In a very short time, we had 0.05 inches of rain. And then it all cleared up and went away. Sky came out again. Not sure what was going on, but it looks like a repeat tonight and tomorrow night doing this same kind of late evening rain. Winds are 1 mile an hour, gusting to 9. Sunrise 6:02, setting at 9:46 for 15 hours, 43 minutes of sunshine. We have a loss from last Monday to this Monday, a loss of 40 minutes of sunshine. We have in the west low clouds that are starting to peek through and lift a bit with some blue starting to come through just in the last few minutes. And in the east, same thing. It's it was dark clouds rising up, and now they're starting to peak a little bit. But above the glacier right here where I live in the donut hole of Glacier View, it's broken skies, blue showing, and nice puffy clouds. So kind of just take your pick on what kind of clouds you want. We have also the moon, 27% brightness tonight as it's waxing crescent. We have Tok at 52, Glen Allen 58, Chicklin at Sutton 53, Palmer 54, Wasilla 52, Butte 54, Anchorage 56, and we have rain for Wednesday and Thursday. And, of course, since the fair is starting, we have rain over the weekend. But Glacier View is not Palmer weather. We have Aurora Borealis at 3 tonight and a little bit of moose news. Mike?
1: Go for it. Yes, I'd like to hear about the moose.
0: Well, our property, we don't have a dog, so the dogs don't chase away the moose. And that's why we hypothesize the moose like to have their babies here. So we generally have twins or singles, and this year both. But this year also we have a garden cart with about 5 buckets of water in it for watering tomatoes and things. And every night now we've noticed the water. When we get up in the morning, the full buckets of water have been reduced in volume quite noticeably. And we're going, I wonder what's going on. It is the moose watering hole. It's been so dry for so long that I guess the moose are coming and drinking our buckets of water. I know a fellow out in the Butte has a little kiddie pool. His kids are grown up and all of that, but he keeps it because the moose come and stand in it and drink the water. Do you have a moose watering hole, Mike?
1: Not exactly, because we have water in this area. We have ponds and lakes and rivers and all the rest of that. And I suspect that the moose find it easy enough to go to all those places. Yeah.
0: Yeah, well, we have nice little buckets of water for any moose that are listening. Moose are fans of the Cabbage Radio. You know, of course, that's also the high school mascot, isn't it?
1: Okay. Well, very good. Very good. Keep the moose well watered. That's a good thing. And
0: we'll do that.
1: We'll be back tomorrow. Stay well.
0: Thank you. Bye-bye.
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0: I'd like to say I'm a part-time resident of Palmer because Dan and Lolly Contini left me their homestead. So I live up on Lazy Mountain. I built a cabin up there, and I love coming back and pretending that I'm a homesteader.
1: Okay, and where are you coming from when you come back?
0: I live now for the last 30 years in Aspen, Colorado.
1: Whoa, call that Little Palmer.
0: Little Palmer. You would be surprised how much our two communities are similar.
1: Okay, talk a little bit about that before we go on.
0: Well, Aspen, Colorado is built by miners who showed up in that community, and it was cold and barren, and they had to build it up from nothing as they were gold panning and silver panning back in the day. It reminds me of the original colonists that came here in the 30s, which my grandparents, the Scheibels, were a part of. Uh-huh. Gus and Athena raised their children, which was my mom, Lolly, here. So that spirit is really, I see it transfer, the spirit of loving the outdoors, loving nature, loving your community, and loving your neighbors. I find that same feeling every time I come to Palmer.
1: Well, wonderful.
0: Yeah, we have a great spirit here.
1: And for those listeners who may not know, Debbie's dad, Dan Contini, his name is on the fire hall right here in downtown Palmer. I was privileged back in 1980, that's 46 years ago, to be working on the ambulance service. And I spent maybe 2 a.m. time frames with Dan as we transported, because at that point we had the transport responsibility mm-hmm. to Anchorage when a patient could not be cared for here. So he was one of my favorite people throughout that time.
0: Aww.
1: And as he went on and to continue as chief, and I went on to do other things, he was one of the most interesting people, very creative, involved with the Boy Scouts, traveled to Japan, did all kinds of things. In addition to being a great fire chief. So
0: I have a house full of the original charter of the Boy Scouts here in Alaska.
1: Whoa.
0: He had a chance to either go work for the fire department or become the troop leader in Anchorage back in, I think, the 70s probably.
1: Right.
0: And he chose to become the fire chief and didn't go down the Boy Scout realm. But my house is a relic. I just don't know what to do with all the patches, all the charters, all the jamborees he went to, the worldwide jamborees.
1: Right, right.
0: And I named the homestead. It's under my LLC. It's called Troop 907.
1: Uh-huh.
0: And that's a nod to my dad and his love for the Boy Scouts.
1: Oh, wonderful. Now, he also had involvement with mining in Sutton, if I remember.
0: Yeah, Jonesville Mine. He started out as the cook's assistant.
1: Oh.
0: And he worked in the mine for many, many years before he got a job at Kozlowski's department store. He worked in the sporting goods department for many, many years. And I just remember running up and down those stairs at Kozlowski's and running over to the sporting goods to see Dad for so many years.
1: So now you spend most of your time in Aspen, and I think listeners probably, many of them know where it's located. It's in the mountains in Colorado. Maybe you could provide a little more specific, touched upon the history. Where is it and what does it do now?
0: Well, Aspen, Colorado is about a four-hour drive west of Denver. It's up in the mountains. We are a premier ski destination. We have four mountains: Aspen, Snowmass, Highlands, and Buttermilk. We are home of the famous Winter X Games. That happens in my community as well.
1: Right.
0: So our number one industry is tourism. You have to pass Breckenridge and Copper Mountain and Vail to get up to Aspen. So we tend to get a little bit more of an international crowd that comes into Aspen, but people just think we're a ski resort. What we actually have turned ourselves into over the last 20 years is a year-round destination. So in the summertime, we are home to the Aspen Music Festival, the Santa Fe Ballet, the Aspen Institute. Walter Pepke came to Aspen. He was a man out of Chicago and said, "This is such a special place. We are going to build it up around around mind, body, and spirit. Oh. So that ethos of mind, body, spirit runs through Aspen as a full-time destination. Now, the second most prevalent industry is real estate. So many people come to

0: Aspen. They come for the winter, they stay for the summer, and then they buy, buy, buy. So an average home in Aspen, okay, Alaska, sit down, it's $27 million is the average price. So for me, and I am the, I don't know if we got to my job title yet or not, but I'm the president and CEO of the Aspen Chamber Resort Association. So trying to have affordable housing issues, transportation issues, our workforce could be commuting 40 miles, 60 Whoa. Miles per day, an hour to 2 hours to come up for these jobs. So things that we work on at our chamber really center around transportation, housing, and supporting the local business workforce. So I got a lot going on up there, but it's a beautiful place.
1: I can believe that. I have a granddaughter who has spent a few years in Sun Valley, which is another similar location.
0: Very much another wonderful destination and what we would call our competitive set. Sun Valley, Jackson Hole, Vail, Tahoe, Aspen, we're all sort of in that same competitive set looking for ski business.
1: Now, you've been there for how long?
0: I moved there in 1999. So it's been 28, 29, I don't
1: 27.
0: It's been a lot of years. Yeah. I've spent 27 of them at the chamber, though. So I had no idea when I rolled into Aspen. I had come from a world of nonprofit and fundraising.
1: Right.
0: I worked for Barbara and Marvin Davis for the Children's Diabetes Foundation in their event department. We raised about $6 million a year for childhood diabetes.
1: Okay.
0: So when I moved up to Aspen, I was actually what they call the trailing spouse. My husband got a job with the Aspen Skiing Company, and I thought, what am I going to do? I ended up, there was an employment ad in the paper for a membership director, and my skill set translated fairly well. And the girl told me, I'm going out on maternity leave. I need somebody to cover me for 3 months. And right before she went out, she said, and by the way, I'm never coming back. So I got myself in the door. I had no idea there was a world. Graduated from college from Northern Arizona University with a public relations marketing background. I just didn't know there was a world where you could run a visitor center, do marketing for your resort, work with your local government, work with businesses, mm-hmm. and really try to make your community a better place. And so when I got into the job, I started looking around thinking, oh my God, I have landed. This is the motherland for me. And I've never left. I just worked my way up through all the different positions. And in 2005, I became the president and CEO. And I've never looked back.
1: Okay. So let's talk a little bit about change here. I came to Palmer in 1980, met your dad and so on. I also remember what Palmer was like in 1980. That's 46 years ago.
0: Yeah.
1: There were obvious things such as roads have been paved, Kozlowski's went away, and it still is a building, but not the store that it was. But there were also differences in population. I know that the school district in 1980 had 4,000 students. It's now somewhere in the neighborhood of 18,000 students. So that changed quite a bit. But the population of Palmer has only grown slightly. It's still under 6,000 or roughly 6,000 people. What happened to Aspen during that time?
0: Well, Aspen changes too.
1: Okay.
0: And it's very interesting when we have visitors who haven't been to Aspen because we're running the visitor center. They'll come in and they'll say, where's the Red Onion? Where's that t-shirt shop that I went 25, 30 years ago?
1: Okay.
0: So for us, we have had a change in ownership where a lot of high-end retail has come into our community. So what we've done, which is so great, is the majority of my community is surrounded by national forest. So we can't build out any farther. Geographically, we're constrained to what we have.
1: Yeah.
0: We also have a lot of work with local government on ordinances and other things where you can't build three-story buildings in Aspen. We want to protect the view planes. We want to protect the community. So what we're seeing is compression going up and down the valley. I live in a valley just like here. It's a 40-mile stretch from Glenwood to Aspen. There's Basalt, Carbondale, Glenwood. So you're seeing this compression push out to the other communities where Carbondale and Basalt were nothing a few years ago. They've got hotels, restaurants, which is really having an effect on our workforce because people can now work in their own communities versus the only job back in the day was in Aspen. But now you could really work in any of those communities. So while Aspen, the code has made it, we have codes in our community that a 30-year-old building is historically designated. So you can't do anything to it. So we've really used the land use code in our community to really shape what the community wants. And what the community doesn't want is a lot of growth. So we honor that. Unfortunately, it's running a little rampant down the line.
1: Right.
0: And that's causing a lot of transportation issues. Sometimes 20 miles away, it'll take an hour to get into Aspen. And that's a problem.
1: So any mass transit in Aspen?
0: We have what's called the Roaring Fork Transit Authority. It's probably one of the best rural transit authorities in the country. And we offer bus service up and down the valley nonstop till about 1 a.m. Very affordable. A lot of times your employers would pay for your bus pass.
1: Okay.
0: This last year, we needed to get more people on the bus. So we offered in the off season, which is about October, free bus service for anybody to get on to move up and down the valley.
1: Oh, wonderful.
0: Yeah. Bus service, last mile. We have a lot of, you get off the bus, you can get on a Wii cycle and cycle to your job. You can get a downtowner. It's like a little golf cart that fits about 6 to 8 people. You can call the downtowner and that'll move you around the downtown, point A to point B. That's a free service that we offer. So we're doing lots of innovative things.
1: That's interesting. Yeah.
0: We're actually now exploring. I've just became, I think, the new executive director of the Aerial Tram Board, where we're looking at gondolas to not only connect our mountains, but potentially get people off the road and connect them to a transit hub in downtown Aspen through the sky.
1: That's fascinating. I love that. Let's talk about another aspect of the modern world, and that has to do with the cost of energy. Here in Palmer, our own home has 16 solar panels, and there's some windmills around creating electricity. What's the situation there in Aspen? Do you have a lot of solar panels, that kind of energy production?
0: Not a lot of solar panels, but we do have solar farms, solar arrays.
1: Uh-huh.
0: It's difficult to, the code doesn't always allow the panels on the homes, but we do support solar. We have something called CORE. It's the Energy Efficiency Office. CORE comes into all the homes for free of charge, and we'll do an energy audit on your house. They'll give you free light bulbs. They'll tell you all your problems. They can help you if you need to get a new furnace for better energy efficiency.
1: Okay.
0: Our city has a lot of sustainability in our code. As an example, if you're building a big home, you can't put in, snow melt on the drive, the heat underground. We have Mike, you're killing me here. We didn't talk ahead of time, but I think there's probably 50 things that we're doing that really innovate us and put us really at the forefront for these types of technologies.
1: Okay, that's interesting. And of course, along with this, as we've noted, or observers have noted, this past summer looks like in the U.S. to be the hottest one on record. Now, I have some friends that live in Erie, right outside of Denver. And so I talk to them once a week, actually. And I'll say, Ken, what's the temperature? And he'll say, it's 99. And I'm wondering, because I've noted in some other places, there seems to be a significant change in the number of outlying record-breaking events, in particular temperatures. Mm-hmm. What, if anything, is happening up there in the mountains at Aspen, which is located about what?
0: We're at 7908.
1: 70, I was going to go 75. Okay.
0: Yeah, 7,908 feet. It's been hot, I'm not going to lie. And the funny thing is, everybody in Colorado, you go to the mountains. Like if you're down in Denver or wherever, you'll go to the mountains for the weekend to get out of the heat. But we've been tracking in the 80s and 90s. Our number one market is Texas. So Texas comes to Aspen and thinks 80 and 90s, nothing.
1: It's all relative.
0: So it's all relative in that sense. California, Chicago, Texas, you know, those are our number one tourist, and they still think it's wonderful. In the evening, it'll cool off. But what we are struggling with, really, just not only Aspen, but really Western United States, are smoke and fire. Whoa. It's not just the fires. We had a fire in the Roaring Fork Valley back in 2018, the Lake Christine fire. Decimated our Mid-Valley community. I had a fire come 1 mile from my own home. Ooh. However, we all made it out in one piece. Just we lost a couple homes along the way. But that was a big wake-up call that as tourism officials, we really needed to make sure that we invite thousands of people into our community and have one way in and one way out. And if there is a fire in Aspen or the surrounding communities, trying to get people where they need to go is extremely important. And then the smoke. We're taking smoke from Canada, from Utah, from Leadville, from lots of different places. So making sure that the air quality is good and really informing people when they should and shouldn't be outside.
1: Let's turn from smoke to snow. I have been following the discussion by talking to my friend in Erie, Colorado, about the amount of snow and watching also as discussions are ongoing with the use of water in the Colorado River. But all of that is dependent upon you guys having snow that will melt and come on down and do things. What's the situation?
0: We've had to close a local lake that does a lot of paddleboarding on it this year. We've had to buy more water and open up more dams this year than we've ever had to before.
1: Okay.
0: Last year, Aspen, and really I'd just say Western Colorado,
1: sure,
0: did not get snow. We did not have a winter this year. So the snowpack was well under what it needed to be. Take that into a very hot summer. We have to get snow this year or we are really going to be decimating small business.
1: And what's your water source? You have snowmelt into reservoirs?
0: Yes, we do. And we have a lot of water rights from where we're up. So the Rudi Reservoir has the majority of the water for us. So the city purchases stockpiled water in a sense and opens the streams and lets the flow happen a little bit more. Other communities have needed our water as well. So we've had to do a little bit better job of sharing the water for people up and down. The water's an issue. And it's really interesting to me because I feel like Alaska and Colorado are looking at climate change, right?
1: Okay.
0: But it's the inverse. We are getting less snow and hotter temperatures. And I feel like here in Alaska, you're getting wetter summers and difficult winters. I know with the wind and just...
1: Sure. And that's been something that observers have pointed out, that if you have a climate change where things are heating up, doesn't necessarily mean that we're going to be hotter, et cetera. It's a variable. But extreme events seem to be occurring. They seem to be occurring more.
0: I agree.
1: So we have obviously developed some downhill skiing in this area immediately, mm-hmm, and we have good cross-country skiing, et cetera. It's been generally pretty good. But I'm thinking that when it comes to comparing the two, and now you're in a position to do that, you've lived here for a long time before, you've been back, you've seen that. Are there any other ways in which you would say there's a comparison between the Palmer area? For example, one thing we had touched upon was agriculture. Obviously,
0: sure,
1: there's a lot of agriculture, commercial farming here. Is at your elevation up there, is there also agriculture?
0: There is great agriculture. It's interesting. When Aspen was formed, we were the miners, and Snowmass Village, which is seven miles away from us, they were the ranchers. And the ranchers never liked the miners. The miners never liked the ranchers. But we do have a robust agricultural system up there in the mountains. We do a lot of farm-to-table. Our restaurants, our local restaurants, work with the farmers to source the local food out. But asking like the comparison between the two, I always have a funny one I like to say.
1: Sure.
0: Is we're very similar, but we're extremely different. And I like to say that Colorado is manicured and Alaska is wild. Colorado is REI. It's anything in REI, that's what people in Colorado are buying. Alaska, y'all are more Cabela's. You're looking at, we both love the outdoors, but in Alaska, it feels like you're going to get there by a side-by-side, a snow machine, like you're powered by gas. In Colorado, you're powered by your legs. So we tend to do, we don't ski downhill, we ski up, we go uphill. It's called uphilling. Right. So everybody is walking up the mountain to ski down it. We don't take the lift that much anymore, the locals. Backcountry skiing, cross-country skiing, extreme skiing, really a lot of that's going on. So REI versus Cabela's, that's right. The best way to describe the two.
1: Well, I have to ask you also, I have a grandson who just finished a year in Golden, Colorado.
0: Love it there.
1: Right. Of course, he's traded that for Zurich, Switzerland.
0: Love it there.
1: The reason he really enjoyed being in Golden, because he is a triathlete and he also bikes a lot. What kind of biking do you have in that area in Aspen?
0: Well, let's start with the gold medal fishing we have. We've got some of the best fishing ever. Sorry, Alaska. We're doing trout, you're doing salmon, so we're not competing, but the fishing's great. The bike trails are absolutely, we have a gold medal class trails by the National Biking Association has come to Aspen and rated our trail system, and we've got some of the best biking anywhere in the world. Hiking, we got you covered. But what I think is missed all the time, Mike, is Aspen is an outdoor, beautiful place. But what differentiates us from every other place is the arts and culture, and it's the heritage and the history. Okay. And so many people are so incredibly surprised at the concert series that come through, if it's Jazz Aspen Snowmass, if it's Up in the Sky, if it's an EDM concert. We have ballet, we have thought leaders. People call Aspen in the summer camp for Washington, D.C., because all D.C. comes in to present at our Aspen Institute, the Ideas Festival. So while we can talk about everything in the outdoors, I feel like Sun Valley could say that, Vail could say that, but what they can't say is how we've really vested into our artists, our placemaking, our people who really make Aspen so special. So that's what I'm really proud about, the work that we've done at the Chamber over many years.
1: Okay. Debbie, this has been wonderful. The time has flown by. In the last remaining minutes we have, is there anything you'd like to leave our listeners with or underline something we've talked about?
0: Let me think. Well, I want to say I really appreciate how people are so passionate about the place they live, and that is here in the Matsu Valley. And regardless of where they sit on the spectrum, I have never been to a place where if you run out of gas, somebody will pull over and help you get your gas. If you need to borrow a vehicle, you can ask your neighbor. I absolutely love how this community feels. Even to this day, if I say to someone, oh, did you know my mom or dad? Can you tell me a story about them? They're more than willing to lend their ear and their time. And I feel like a lot of times in a lot of places, people are too busy for that. So what I love about coming here is just visiting. It's just sitting down and having authentic conversations with people. And I think you guys do that really, really well here.
1: All right. Thank you. Well, you do that really, really well, too.
0: Thank you.
1: And with that, stay well, enjoy the time you're going to be here, and safe travels back to Aspen.
0: Well, I hope we get to talk some more because I got great stories about your kids.
1: Uh-oh. Okay, we'll do that later.
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2: I'm Laura. And this is Laura Flanders and Friends. Welcome. Founded in 1967 amid the anti-war, anti-colonial, and black freedom struggles of that time, Third World Newsreel has survived for nearly six decades through technological revolutions, political persecutions, philanthropic booms and busts, to right now, a time of media churn and, let's just say it, carnage. It is an almost unheard-of lifespan for an activist media organization of any kind. This time on Laura Flanders and Friends, we are going to look at the past, present, and future of Third World Newsreel. Today, it's a progressive alternative media center working to advance storytelling and media arts for cultural and social justice. In 1967, it was called The Newsreel.
10: And we're going to grow in Chicago until Tom is out of jail, until Wolf is out of jail, until the Indian who was walking down the street is out of jail.
11: The newspapers and television more or less branded our husbands as criminals.
12: The police were not here to create disorder. 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
13: Politics is the way you live your life.
14: We are also divided because men don't see us women as workers like themselves.
2: That's just a taste of the work of the original newsreel. Today, the Third World Newsreel collection features over 700 titles from more than 400 filmmakers. And we have two award winners with us now. Tammy Gold is an artist and activist whose documentaries grapple with everything from imperialism to sex work. Her films include My Country Occupied, Another Brother, and Land, Rain, and Fire, among many more. Puerto Rican-born Juan Carlos Davila works in film as well as TV, reporting on social movements around the environment, militarism, and the struggles of the working class on his island. His films include The Standby Generation, Viejas, An Endless Battle, and Drills of Liberation. And last but not least, we're joined by J.T. Takagi. A filmmaker and sound recordist in her own right, she's also the executive director of Third World Newsreel, where she has been for many years. So, how do they do what they do? Why do they keep it up? What lessons do they have to teach? I am very glad to welcome you all to Laura Flanders and Friends. Thanks for joining me.
15: Thank you.
2: Let's start, as I often do on these programs, just to kind of settle us, because there's so much happening in the world. What is on the top of your mind, in your heart, as we begin this conversation? Tammy?
15: Well, the fight to keep the right to speak, the fight to keep the channels open of all media, specifically and first and most importantly, alternative media, progressive analytical media, investigative media, both journalism, news, documentary, in all its forms. And we see that the attempts on crushing that every day.
2: Thank you, Tammy. What about you, Juan?
16: Right now, I feel we are so overdrained with AI, social media, that people are confused. And this noise brings a lot of confusion. And I think it is very important what us filmmakers and other type of workers of the media are doing right now. And it's important that we take a stance.
17: Our communities, our histories there's huge attempts to erase them. And that's, I think, part of what the duty of Third World Newsreel is to preserve and keep the films that have been made by the organization and by groups like ours, which is why we distribute so many other things, because people are attempting to actually get rid of those films and to not show them and to change what history is. And we're hoping to stave that off while we're also focused on training the next generation of conscientized filmmakers.
2: Well, that's why I'm so glad to be having this conversation. And let me ask you, JT, to continue a little bit with the story of Third World Newsreel. It began as the newsreel in the 1960s. Can you take us back to that time and describe the kind of political context in which it was born?
17: In the late 60s, we're talking about, it was in the height of the Vietnam War. It was at the growth of Black empowerment, of Latinx empowerment. There were a lot of groups. That was also a time period when Asian American movement just came into a concept among people. Women's movement, a lot of things were in motion. There's some similarities to what's happening now in terms of repression and attempted censure of groups. So at that time, though, you had a bunch of filmmakers who were activists on their own right, making films about protests and things like that, and not seeming to make headway on their own. And they decided finally to work together as a collective, to pull their footage together and start making films as a group and figuring out ways to get that somehow funded.
2: Tammy, did I hear correctly that you were 20 when you first connected with Third World Newsreel?
15: Yes, I was 20 years old, and I had just come back from hitchhiking in South America and Central America, and I had all these photographs. And when I went to show them to people in Newsreel to say, hey, you know, look what I have, all this rich material, they said, it's still photography. Go back, get film, get a camera, and do the same thing and film it. And so we were lucky. We got a grant, very small grant at the time, was $2,000. And we met with somebody who sold us a camera in a brown paper bag. We met him on 42nd Street. He gave us the bag. We gave him $200. We had never shot with a 16 millimeter camera, any camera. And we learned really fast. I think the way to look at it is Newsreel was my college. Newsreel is where I learned filmmaking, social justice organizing, and consciousness of who I was.
2: Well, we have a clip here from your 1972 film, My Country Occupied.
5: I am Guatemalan, my country occupied, my home a united fruit plantation. We have good soil here. The volcanoes and the rain make it so rich. We only have to drop the seeds and everything grows. Banana, azúcar, café, de todo. But this land has been robbed from us. We plant the seeds, we take care of them, and then we pack them to be sent to the United States, away from our hungry people.
2: Juan Carlos, coming to you, your films focus on occupations too, specifically the occupation and politics around Puerto Rico. What's been the significance of Third World Newsreel to your life, and how did you come to connect with these two?
16: I was living in New York at 2016, I believe, and I was showing my documentary, The Standby Generation, on the Workers Unite Film Festival, and the folks over there talked to me that I should reach out to Third World Newsreel because they distribute films that are politically and socially oriented in the educational markets. So I started, my relationship with Third World Newsreel through those two films, a short film, Standby Generation, and Vieques and Endless Battle. And I think, you know, one of the things that for me very important about Terrible Newsreel, I already knew about them and had a lot of admiration before actually, you know, meeting them. And I think one of the things that for me as an independent filmmaker, that I am committed to making films that have some sort of social impact, is that they present a model on how you can sustain, making films. And that model also involves a consistency, because as you mentioned earlier, you know, so many decades doing this. It is very important. And also when I go back and you know, there's so many obstacles when you make a film and I have even thought, is this film going to be my last film? Because every film is such a hustle. That then you go, well, you know, the ones that have stayed for a long time and has made great contribution is the consistency, regardless of having difficult times. So for me, you know, Third World Newsreel is one of those media organizations that really reaffirms the calling that I have to make films.
2: You mentioned Vieques, Endless mm-hmm. Battle, the title of your film, but it's also the name of a part of Puerto Rico, a place where people live, a community where the U.S. military many years ago decided to create and maintain a military base. They've done testing there. Your films and others have documented the horrendous impact on the environment, on people. The reality that there is a U.S. military base in Puerto Rico came back into focus recently with the operation, invasion, abduction of the leader of Venezuela. In that context, did you get a sense of how people had or hadn't retained their knowledge about Puerto Rico as a military base?
16: There's a big sector in Puerto Rico that advocates for Puerto Rico to become a part of the United States. Many people in the same United States that don't want to acknowledge how exploitative the U.S. has been of Puerto Rico. And a lot of the counter argument has been that the U.S. has no military interest anymore in Puerto Rico because there's other technology, that the geographical location is not as important. The location to Latin America and to the rest of the Caribbean, it is very important.
2: I mean, everything you're saying just reminds me how urgent the work of Third World Newsreel and the filmmakers that are part of the collective remains. Coming back to you, JT, that question of urgency, do you still feel it as keenly as you did back when you began with the newsreel?
17: I'd say we feel it more urgent now than ever before. I mean, every day there's something else happening that makes it clear that our rights and our liberties and people's lives all over the world are at stake at this point. Not being in touch with the history and media that shows the truth of what's going on is really decimating people's ability to, as Juan said, know what to follow and what to do.
6: This is Laura Flanders and friends. Today, we're marking 60 years of Third World Newsreel, the independent media organization that continues to advance storytelling and media arts for cultural and social justice. Laura's guests are longtime executive director J.T. Takagi, along with award-winning filmmakers Tammy Gold and Juan Carlos Davila, artists whose work is part of Third World Newsreel's remarkable collection and legacy. Together, they reflect on the organization's past, present, and future, how Third World Newsreel has challenged dominant narratives for six decades, and why that work remains urgent today. Coming up, they explore what makes Third World Newsreel so relevant in this moment, and how they're mentoring and equipping the next generation of filmmakers to tell stories that inform, connect, and move communities toward change. 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While you're there, please subscribe to our newsletter to receive web exclusives, including the full UNCA conversation from today's show and the latest from Laura's Substack. That's all at lauraflanders.org. The conversation continues after a music interlude featuring Por Venir by Sotomayor from their album Wabi Sabi, courtesy of Wonderwheel Recordings.

0: So how are you cultivating the next generation of filmmakers? I would imagine it's a pretty daunting message. This is really, really, really hard work. Come join us.
1: Well, it's hard and it's not as hard. Is it? I mean, at least now people can film on their phones, so that can make things easier. I think people still are lacking access to, well, what do you do once you have that phone? And what can you do with the material afterwards? We do a series of free seminars during the year, both fall and spring. We also have a production workshop that it takes 9 to 10 people over a 6-month period and gets them from basically zero to creating a short film. And we specifically select people who are either directly involved in activism or have the mindset where you could see that their work will go that way. And then we just recently started a secondary workshop that helps people get past their first short film into something longer. So we do quite a bit of training.
2: I think that the capacity to make media is at one of the best of times. The funding for media is at a very hard time, but as Juan was saying, we have to sustain ourselves and not be dependent on institutions to fund us. The biggest problem is real estate. It's real estate over the channels of cable, of television. That's what we have to push against. We have to push against closed doors.
0: So more people are making docs, are more people showing them? Aren't there more platforms where you can show them, Netflix, all the rest?
2: We could talk about the corporatization of the different venues, whether it's Netflix or Amazon or any of them. They're really closed shops. Some people get money from them and they can have their films on those cable stations.
0: Particularly if they're making films about Melania Trump, for example.
2: I mean, that's propaganda on steroids. And I would hate for us to kind of spend time even looking at that because it's so vacuous. It has nothing to do with what the issues and their actually birth of what nonfiction documentary is. I guess the thing to me is right now, the struggle is to have the work be seen. Whether it's the older films in newsreel or the current films that we are making now. And we have to push, we have to be creative.
0: So with the performance of Bad Bunny at the Super Bowl, has everything changed with respect to how receptive people are here in the US for films like yours, Juan Carlos?
3: No, not at all. I mean, I think that that the participation of Bad Bunny and his success globally just opens the doors for many Puerto Rican artists, regardless of, you know, what actually his political message can change. But it's so difficult, as I've found as a Puerto Rican artist, sometimes because people think that you only can speak for Puerto Ricans. And I think that Bad Bunny has shown that he can speak for Latinos, for all people of color, and for many other people, regardless of race and country around the world.
0: Is it still important for you, especially Juan Carlos, to have your films part of the Third World Newsreel collection?
3: Yeah, of course. I want that as much films I have through my career. I have them with Third World Newsreel, the educational, because I think, you know, it being a wonderful experience because it's not exploitative, it's very transparent. So I think that it is important that we develop, you know, more projects like Third World Newsreel, not just perhaps the educational market, but perhaps beyond, because we need to find a way that artists can keep making a living, you know, have some way of a fair and transparent deal. And it's not, and right now, this, even with the streamers, it's so worrisome of, you know, even if your film gets picked up, how much are you going to be able to make afterwards, and how much your project's going to keep being exploited?
0: JT, the Brooklyn Academy of Music in New York recently held a retrospective of many newsreel films. Why did you think that was important? And then what was the reaction to those screenings?
1: First, because it's film and they were very old, we were concerned about being able to make sure that these films last into the future. And we all thought it was a good moment, given everything that's going on, that people be reminded about how people did organize, how people worked to work with their different communities and the struggles they had back 50 years ago and how people can learn something from them. Every time we show some of these films, there's a younger activist who come up to us and say things like, oh, I didn't know people were doing that then. So we think it's helpful for people to be reminded of not only the kind of work people were doing, but the spirit in which people were doing it and how that can continue. So we're really pleased to be able to digitally preserve these films.
0: Tammy, do you miss those old times? I will say when I was coming up in the 80s, and I too was inspired by many of the filmmakers in Third World Newsreels Collective, there was such a sense of internationalism amongst independent media. And maybe it's just me. I've been here in this little box for a long time. But does that sort of spirit of internationalism survive?
2: I think that we have to make that, we do it. We have to do it. We had the anti-apartheid movement, which had an automatic connection between the work that we were doing back in the 70s and connecting it with the anti-apartheid movement, not only in South Africa, but throughout Western Europe. Those things, if we want it, we have to build it now. When I think back to some of the early works and the time in newsreel back in the 70s, what was so amazing was the creative ways that we showed work. We did not rely on the corporate structures. And that makes it hard. If we're independent and we try to raise money independently, hold on to the content of our product, and we need these corporations, it's almost like a contradiction. Because I am opposed to the corporations. But yet, so I don't want to place myself in the position of having to have them validate my work because the political content of my work is in opposition.
3: Yeah, I think right now we are in a very good opportunity in the sense of technology for film. Like JT was mentioning, you know, how people can you know, shoot stuff with a phone, and it could be, you know, even 4K with some phones right now, right? So, and I see sometimes, you know, I see a lot of, in Puerto Rico, that people are still wanting to produce in a corporate way, you know, with the corporate industry standards. And many young filmmakers like myself tend to think that we need so many personnel to be doing films, and right now we have actually we can actually make films with less. And I am and me and the collective I have in, here in Puerto Rico, we are thinking more towards that we need to retake the theater, the physical space that is being ignored by the corporations. So perhaps now that is the opportunity that we have. We need to go back to community screenings. We need to go back. If theaters have spaces, let's try to find a way collectively to start getting in the theaters, because the corporate is focusing so much on the internet, and eventually the experience of cinema is a collective experience. It's meant to be seen with a lot of people.
2: I mean, I'm so happy, Juan, that you said that. I really am. I'm working with people in different parts of the country. They are renting theaters. We just came back from Pittsburgh. A group of sex workers raised over $5,000. They rented a theater. They brought people from the film there. They had a huge event in a theater in the center of Pittsburgh. It's happening in Los Angeles. A theater is being rented by people who are organizers. And there, they're using their collective spirit and know-how to organize huge, huge crowds to come.
0: Juan, looking forward, I don't know, 2,500 years, what do you think will be the scene then? And what will they say about us now?
3: But the way I'm seeing, and hopefully I'm seeing, is that people are going to get tired of all social media, of being so hooked up to a computer and this virtual world. And because people are, you know, we're human beings, and our biology will demand a physical connection. I hope that the future that I hope is that people will get tired of the virtual world, I mean, which is going to be here to stay. I'm not against it. I mean, it helps us to make this type of conversations, but that is more limited, the time we spend in the virtual space, and we go back because our bodies are going to need it.
0: We are humans after all. Tammy, what do you think? What do you think is the story the future will tell of now?
2: I think if we do our job right and we educate the next generations of filmmakers, we'll only succeed if we do the same with activists and organizing. One can't live without the other. And to me, that's the question. I don't want to make films in a vacuum. I want to make films and in the making of the films, build an audience and to have films be watched collectively in a room, in a space, whether it's a big theater, whether we make these little small theaters like we see developing in New York City. We need to do it in conjunction with the belief of what we're saying in the film. And that means that we have to organize.
1: Well, I'm just hoping that in the future, we'll have organized enough that things will have changed a great deal. And that in fact, we'll be able, where artists are supported by their country and people are able to speak and do as they believe and are able to live as they want. So that's my hope.
0: Oh, hala. All right. Thank you all so much. Thank you for the time, the work that you do, for keeping up the work all these years, and for spending this time with us. Really appreciate it.
2: Thank you, Laura.
1: Thank you.
3: Thank you so much.
0: We live in an attention economy, Chuck D told this program. So just look how our attention is being spent regarding Gaza these days. We all know that some 72,000 Palestinians died in the slaughter that followed the attacks of October 2023. We're finding out now that 700 more have died in Israeli assaults with U.S.-supplied weapons since the leaders of those two countries declared a supposed ceasefire. Now, while Palestinians continue not to have enough food or water or housing, the president and his son-in-law are convening their board of peace to determine the future of Gaza. It's packed with billionaires and autocrats, but not one Palestinian. And its initial meetings are happening in the first days of Ramadan, when conscientious Muslims are praying and fasting and are not supposed to be engaging in high-stakes negotiations for personal gain. While Netanyahu and Trump declare that war to be over and peace to have begun, they are cutting arms deals while they stoke our fears about the next war, this one with Iran. It's all enough to exhaust even the most attentive observer. And that, of course, is part of the point. And it's also what reminds me of the late, great documentary maker Frederick Wiseman, who we lost this February. Wiseman spent his attention wisely, training it on the institutions of this country and how they operate in our name. He didn't follow the politicians, he followed the activities of libraries and hospitals and schools and town halls, hour after hour, day after day. He didn't cut, he didn't soften, he stayed in the room. And you can almost hear him telling us now, don't scroll, stay. You can find my full uncut conversation with today's guests, whose message is similar, through subscribing to our free podcast or our newsletter or our Substack. 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Till the next time, stay kind, stay curious, stay focused. 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
1: It's time for page two, news that might not make the front page for Monday, August 17th, 2026. The filing period for running for borough offices opens today and closes on August 28th at 5 p.m. There are open positions in six of the seven districts. Assembly positions are open for districts 1, 2, 4, and 5. These are four-year terms. School board seats are open for districts 3 and 6.

0: voters will vote for state and federal candidates, statewide ballot propositions, as well as Mat-Su Borough candidates and Mat-Su Borough ballot propositions. October 4th is the last day to register to vote or update your registration for that election. The state and the borough manage their elections separately, even though the elections are on the same day. If you're going to vote absentee by mail, you must request a ballot from both the state and the borough. Early voting and absentee in-person voting for the November election begins on October 19th and continues through November 2nd. Voting will be open Monday through Friday, 8 a.m. to 5 p.m. at the Borough Building. Menard Center will also offer early absentee voting for borough voters. Weekday hours are 8 a.m. to 5 p.m., Saturday hours are from 10 a.m. to 4 p.m., and Sunday hours from noon to 4 p.m. The Talkeetna and Trapper Creek Libraries and the City of Houston will also offer absentee in-person voting. Early voting is essentially voting at a polling location before Election Day. Absentee voting can be done either in person or by mail. All absentee ballots are verified after Election Day. Preliminary results for the borough elections are expected after 9 p.m. on Election Day. This gives hand counters time to complete their work. Final certification of the borough elections is scheduled for November 17th. The borough expects to need 140 to 150 hand counters along with the other election workers. Hand counters must be registered voters in the Mat-Su Borough. Training is provided. New workers are generally paired with experienced election officials. Three ballot propositions have been approved for the borough ballot in November. They are a 5% tax on alcohol, a 1% area-wide sales tax with a $75,000 exception on owner-occupied property taxes, and a measure giving the borough area-wide authority to acquire rights of way and design and construct streets, sidewalks, and drainage. A fourth proposition would change school board terms from 3 years to 4 years. That proposition awaits state and assembly approval. The outcome could change length of terms for candidates running for the school board seats 3 and 6. Borough elections held alongside state and federal races draw higher turnout than borough-only elections. In a previous election involving state races, turnout approached 50%, while an off-year borough election had turnout below 20%. The borough needs people to help administer elections. See matsu.gov for information. Voters, please get out and vote tomorrow and in the later elections. Page 2 airs weekdays at 7 a.m., 9 a.m., 11:50 a.m., and 6 p.m. It is also posted on bigcabbageradio.org, Facebook, and Nextdoor. 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Lee Henriksen reported and produced this article. If you have an idea for Page 2 topic, please email us at page2@radiofreepalmer.org. That's it for today and the news on Page 2 on Monday, August 17th, 2026.
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2: Welcome to Left, Right, and Center. You know, part of any midterm election year is trying to see the larger trends, to see how our politics are evolving in one direction or another. Democratic socialists are gaining momentum, except, well, no, not in Wisconsin this past week. President Trump can steer any primary vote his way, or not, given what we just saw in Minnesota. We'll celebrate the nuance and surprises in this round of voting. If any message is emerging, maybe it's that voters just want new faces and new energy. Later, President Trump faces the inescapable reality that he has lost support for the war in Iran among voters and his own party. The Washington Post breaks the story that President Trump was secretly flown out of Turkey on a different plane because of a threat, leaving Air Force One as a decoy. And the WNBA, in seemingly a moment of glory for the league, gets dragged into the culture wars. That's next on Left, Right, and Center.
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2: Welcome to another Left, Right, and Center, everybody. I am David Green. The narrative of this whole midterm election year so far might actually be don't try too hard to figure out

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1: Welcome to Played in Oregon, where we feature great performances from around the Pacific Northwest. I'm Brandi Parisi, and on today's show, Viva la Musica with the Grammy Award-winning Catalyst Quartet. Their November 2023 Chamber Music Northwest concert featured Latin-inspired works by Paquito de Rivera, Astor Piazzolla, and the String Quartet in F by Maurice Ravel. And that's all coming up on Played in Oregon. In November 2023, the Catalyst Quartet concluded their year as Chamber Music Northwest's Artists in Residence with this exciting and innovative evening of music, and will open with a work originally composed as incidental music for the play El Tango del Angel, which portrays a fantastical story of an angel trying to bring peace to a rough

0: The Catalyst Quartet from their Chamber Music Northwest concert at the Old Church in Portland, November 30th, 2023, playing Suite del Angel, the Angel Suite by Astor Piazzolla. 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
0: Welcome back to Played in Oregon and Viva la Musica, the Catalyst Quartet's November 2023 program of Latin-inspired works at the Old Church in downtown Portland. The centerpiece for tonight's program was The String Quartet in F by Maurice Ravel. Ravel was inspired by Spanish music throughout his career. Here again is the Catalyst Quartet.

String Quartet in F by Maurice Ravel from the Catalyst Quartet's Chamber Music Northwest concert at the Old Church in downtown Portland, November 30th, 2023. Finally on today's show, two works by Cuban-American composer Paquito de Rivera, beginning with one of his best-known compositions, Huapango.

0: The Catalyst Quartet, playing But Just a Minute by Paquito de Rivera, a work they commissioned to celebrate their 10th anniversary in 2022, with the challenging request for the composer to write a string quartet that lasts just a minute, give or take. That was from a Chamber Music Northwest concert at the Old Church in Portland, November 30th, 2023. 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With grand-scale arias, exhilarating duets, and captivating ensembles, considered a genuine masterpiece of opera. Playing at the Holt Center in Eugene, September 25th and 27th. Tickets at eugeneopera.org. Played in Oregon shares live concert performances from around the Pacific Northwest and is produced at All Classical Radio. I'm Brandi Parisi. 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

0: It's time for page two, news that might not make the front page for Monday, August 17th, 2026. The filing period for running for borough offices opens today and closes on August 28th at 5 p.m. There are open positions in six of the seven districts. Assembly positions are open for districts 1, 2, 4, and 5. These are four-year terms. School board seats are open for districts 3 and 6. Depending on legislation from the Assembly and the state, the school board seats could change from 3 to 4-year terms. Information on filing to run can be found at matsu.gov/elections. There are three elections in the next few months if you live in the cities of Palmer, Houston, or Wasilla. Two elections if you live outside city limits. The first election is the statewide primary tomorrow. Today is the last day for early voting at the election. Or you can vote tomorrow. If you haven't voted, please vote. The next elections are the October 6th municipal elections for the residents of Palmer, Wasilla, and Houston. November 3rd is the big day. Voters will vote for state and federal candidates, statewide ballot propositions, as well as Matsu Borough candidates and Matsu Borough ballot propositions. October 4th is the last day to register to vote or update your registration for that election. The state and the borough manage their elections separately, even though the elections are on the same day. If you're going to vote absentee by mail, you must request a ballot from both the state and the borough. Early voting and absentee in-person voting for the November election begins on October 19th and continues through November 2nd. Voting will be open Monday through Friday, 8 a.m. to 5 p.m. at the Borough Building. Menard Center will also offer early absentee voting for borough voters. Weekday hours are 8 a.m. to 5 p.m., Saturday hours are from 10 a.m. to 4 p.m., and Sunday hours from noon to 4 p.m. The Talkeetna and Trapper Creek Libraries and the City of Houston will also offer absentee in-person voting. Early voting is essentially voting at a polling location before Election Day. Absentee voting can be done either in person or by mail. All absentee ballots are verified after Election Day. Preliminary results for the borough elections are expected after 9 p.m. on Election Day. This gives hand counters time to complete their work. Final certification of the borough elections is scheduled for November 17th. The borough expects to need 140 to 150 hand counters along with the other election workers. Hand counters must be registered voters in the Matsu Borough. Training is provided. New workers are generally paired with experienced election officials. Three ballot propositions have been approved for the borough ballot in November. They are a 5% tax on alcohol, a 1% area-wide sales tax with a $75,000 exception on owner-occupied property taxes, and a measure giving the borough area-wide authority to acquire rights of way and design and construct streets, sidewalks, and drainage. A fourth proposition would change school board terms from 3 years to 4 years. That proposition awaits state and assembly approval. The outcome could change length of terms for candidates running for the school board seats 3 and 6. Borough elections held alongside state and federal races draw higher turnout than borough-only elections. In a previous election involving state races, turnout approached 50%, while an off-year borough election had turnout below 20%. The borough needs people to help administer elections. See matsu.gov for information. Voters, please get out and vote tomorrow and in the later elections. Page 2 airs weekdays at 7 a.m., 9 a.m., 11:50 a.m., and 6 p.m. It is also posted on bigcabbageradio.org, Facebook, and Nextdoor. 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Lee Henriksen reported and produced this article. If you have an idea for Page 2 topic, please email us at page2@radiofreepalmer.org. That's it for today and the news on Page 2 on Monday, August 17th, 2026.
1: This is National Native News. I'm Jill Freitas. A Native girls softball team made history this summer, winning a Babe Ruth Softball World Series championship during its first year competing in the tournament. Native Nations brought together Native athletes from different tribal communities to compete in Florence, Alabama. But founder and former Major League Baseball player DJ Carrasco says their success wasn't only about what happened on the field. They were also battling the summer heat. Temperatures hovered in the 90s, with high humidity making conditions even tougher. But inside the Native Nations dugout, there was something you might not normally associate with championship softball: watermelon, grapes, oranges, and pickles. And a team favorite, frozen pickle juice or pickle pops. Autumn Lopez is a holistic nutritional therapy practitioner and co-founder of Native Nations.
2: So with these girls is we feed them from the moment they start swinging the bat, warming up through the entire game. And at first it was hard for them and they didn't really understand, but they adapted really fast to eating during the game.
1: Lopez says the approach was intentional. Carrasco pitched professionally, including 10 seasons in Major League Baseball, while Lopez has a background in massage therapy and nutrition. Lopez says the goal is to develop the whole athlete, not just what happens between the lines. And in Alabama, she believes it made a difference.
2: We were probably one of the only teams, if not the only team, who didn't suffer heat exhaustion, nausea, throwing up. Every time you looked around, there was a coach throwing up. There was a kid from Puerto Rico who had to go to the ER. There was another team who had to sit because of heat exhaustion. We didn't have one girl go down. So that was huge.
1: Lopez says she repeatedly reminded the girls that winning required more than playing good softball. They also had to stay healthy enough to keep playing. Carrasco says the tournament tested them against some formidable competition, including Puerto Rico. Carrasco says the experience also gave the girls a chance to represent Native people and their individual cultures on an international stage.
3: They're literally ambassadors. They're truly ambassadors of their tribe and their cultures.
1: Lopez says other teams began noticing what looked like a buffet inside the Native Nations dugout. And eventually, what started as the team's own nutrition strategy spread beyond it.
2: So I thought, do I share my secret weapon? So I grabbed those bananas and I took them over to Puerto Rico, who we were just warming up to get ready to play. And I said, hey, I have some bananas for you, girl, for your team.
1: She also handed out electrolytes to umpires and other teams. For Lopez, that reflected something bigger than winning. Native Nations wants young athletes to leave the program understanding how to care for themselves long after the final out. And the girls left Alabama with something else, a championship. Lopez says watching the final out was emotional after 4 years of building the organization. But her thoughts quickly turned toward what the victory could mean for the Native girls coming behind them. It was the first year Native Nations fielded a girls' softball team at the Babe Ruth World Series. For the girls who made history in Alabama, he says the magnitude of what they accomplished might not sink in for years, but eventually he hopes they'll be able to look back and say, they started it. I'm Jill Freitas.

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0: 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Hello.
1: And welcome to 50 Years of Country.
0: Mm-hmm.
1: I'm Bill.
0: I'm Sean.
1: And we're ready with a lot of great country music.
0: Absolutely.
1: Let's kick things off with a little bit of, Clint Black.
0: Sounds like a deal.
1: Nothing but the taillights.

0: big old Klimplik.
1: Nothing but taillights from back in the day. Well, listen, this is going to be, I thought I'd put this in here for you.
0: All right.
1: Because you like Terry Clark.
0: Oh, yeah. One of the greats of Canadian singers.
1: I think so. And if I were you, then you'd be me.
0: Yep.
1: This is Terry.

0: Oh, Terry Clark.
1: Yeah, kind of like that song.
0: Mm-hmm, one of my favorites.
1: Yeah, If I Were You. Well, it's about 95, I think, something like that. Well, let's drop back a little bit farther than that. Not much, though.
0: No, not too much.
1: We haven't done Tim McGraw in a couple of weeks.
0: Or his wife, nope.
1: Yeah, well, let's try Tim. I like it.
0: I love it.
1: There you go.

0: And there you go.
1: Recorded line, Tim McGraw.
0: Mm-hmm.
1: I like it. I love it. Well, I tell you, there's a song that I get a big kick out of this song.
0: Mm-hmm.
1: And I'll tell you why. Because it has what one of the best words for a description that I can. It's a double entendre.
0: Mm.
1: There you go.
0: David and Homer.
1: There you go. It's the Bellamy Brothers. If I said you had a beautiful body.

0: 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Double entendre.
1: David and Homer.
0: You betcha. If I said you had a beautiful body, would you hold it against me? That's where the double... Never mind. All righty. Who's next?
1: This would be one of my faves. This would be Josh Turner.
0: Josh Turner. Come, would you go with me? Josh Turner. Right here on 50 Years of Country.

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0: There you go, Mr. Low Voice Singer.
1: I can't do Josh that. Turner. How can you do that? I can't do that. If I do, I choke.
0: Did you go with me?
1: Josh Turner. Mm-hmm. Good song. Good
0: definitely.
1: Song. Guess what?
0: So is this one.
1: Yeah, and I forgot to write down who did
0: this. This one's a definite good one of mine as well. This is Miss Lila McCann.
1: Oh, of course.
0: And yippee-ki-yay.

0: There you go, Miss Lila McCann.
1: Yippee-ki-yay.
0: Mm-hmm.
1: Kind of cool song. Well, here's one. I don't know. We haven't done Alabama for a couple, 3 weeks either.
0: Nope.
1: So let's do them.
0: Let's bring them out.
1: All right. From their Greatest Hits, Volume 3.
0: There's no way.
1: Yeah, there is. It's
0: right here.
1: Oh, you meant the name of the song.
0: Mm-hmm.
1: Oh, okay.

0: There is no way.
1: Pretty Song.
0: Mm-hmm. Alabama.
1: You betcha. Well, from Pretty Song, really Pretty Song.
0: Mm-hmm.
1: Let's do a silly song.
0: Oh, yeah. Can't get much.
1: Yep. Chug-a-lug.
0: Mm-hmm.
1: Roger Miller.

0: I do.
1: It burns your tummy, don't mm-hmm. you? I love that, Roger Miller. Mm-hmm. Well, it's about the same time, I guess, Roger Miller came out with this one. There's a little bit of Conway Twitty.
0: Oh, tips of my fingers.

0: Yes, you did. Conway Twitty.
1: Tips of my fingers back in the day.
0: Mm-hmm.
1: Well, let's go way back. What do you say?
0: Oh, way back to a narrator of Disney and Western productions.
1: You better believe it. This is a 1953 release.
0: Mm-hmm.
1: Crinan's Chapel.
2: You saw.

0: Rex Allen.
1: You better believe it, 1953.
0: Mm,
1: Crying in the Chapel, that's before Elvis Presley had a clue.
0: Mm-hmm. Well, I'm glad this next person changed their name, because their original name would not have fit on any record, any CD, or whatever you have nowadays.
1: Really?
0: Pollyanna Hendricks Hazelwood.
1: You're right, that's why he's Del Wood.
0: Mm-hmm.
1: Back in 1951's when this one came out. Down Yonder.

0: There you go, American Pianist.
1: You betcha. Mr. Del Wood, Down Yonder, 1951.
0: Okay.
1: Well, this one goes back a ways also, not quite 1951.
0: No, but close.
1: But close. This is, the Texas Troubadour.
0: Oh, yeah, Mr. Ernest Tubb.
1: Drifting on the River.

0: I know I'm driftwood on the water, but
1: That's Ernest Tubb back in the day. Driftwood on the river. Well, I'll tell you what, let's move up a little bit.
0: Oh, just a bit.
1: Just a bit. You know, we have not done Garth Brooks in quite a while, actually.
0: Oh, in the 90s.
1: You betcha. And this is one that I always... I got it confused when it first came out with the title song to a Robert Mitchum movie, Thunder Road.
0: This is Rolls, and Rolls. I remember doing this for a high school project. I had to make the actual video off of this song.
1: Oh, that's right.
0: Oh, and it was a great one.
1: Yes, it was. Well, we could share that sometime. Whatever, guys. This is Garth Brooks.
2: Three 30 in the morning, not a soul in sight. City's looking like a ghost town on a moonless summer night.

0: Here you go. Not
1: Thank you
0: done.
1: for watching. Please remember to like, comment, and subscribe.
0: You better believe it.
2: Yeah, right?
0: That's Thunder Road.
2: Thunder Rolls, yep.
0: Why do I always
2: I don't know. That's always what you say.
0: It is, and it's terrible.
2: And that was also Garth Brooks.
0: And that we're going to look up the video, folks. Maybe we'll post it on our website.
2: There you go.
0: Hey, listen, if you do have a request, be sure to send it to requests@50yearsofcountry.com.
2: Mm-hmm.
0: We'll try to get it on for you. How about George Morgan?
2: We can do George.
0: All righty. He's almost.

0: Yeah, you old George Morgan.
1: Pretty good, pretty good. I tell you what, you go from Garth Brooks, who is, you know, a superstar.
0: Oh, yeah, and very, very, very excited on stage, I'll tell you that.
1: Oh, man, he's unbelievable. He did that fly through the... Oh, man, unbelievable.
0: Well, I've seen it.
1: Unbelievable, truly. And then George Morgan, who he goes back way back into the day, but was a superstar of his own right.
0: Oh, yeah, definitely.
1: Pretty cool. Well, here's somebody else. That, I don't know. Is he a superstar?
0: Oh, if he's not, he should be.
1: You better believe it. Mr. Kenny.
0: Chesney.
1: She's got it all.

0: That's right.
1: She's got it all.
0: Mm-hmm.
1: Now, Mr. Kenny Chesney.
0: Mm-hmm. Kenny Chesney.
1: You know, I'll tell you what. Dwight Yoakam, Kenny Chesney, Alan Jackson. I like them all. Travis Tritt.
0: Oh, yeah.
1: You know, all of them.
0: They're all in there.
1: Pretty cool. Well, here's somebody that was a contemporary of all those guys.
0: Mm-hmm. All in the same area.
1: You betcha. Martina.
0: McBride.
1: Wild Angels. Be back in a little bit, guys.
0: Mm-hmm.
1: Hang in there. 50 years of country.

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2: And I could waltz across Texas with you.
3: There you go. Welcome back.
4: Welcome back. This is 50 Years Country.
3: Mm-hmm.
4: I'm Bill.
3: I'm Sean on National Chocolate Covered Pretzel Day.
4: I don't know. I've never gotten into chocolate. Are they pretty good?
3: Oh, yes, they are.
4: Okay. I'll take your word for it.
3: Very addicting.
4: Yeah, well, that's the last thing I need. I'd weigh about 7,000 pounds. At any rate, thought we would reach back to an outlaw.
3: Oh, definitely.
4: Actually, the first outlaw, I think.
3: That might be true.
4: Okay, Mr. Waylon Jennings. Are you sure Hank done it this way?

0: And there you go, Mr. Waylon Jennings.
1: Well, I'll tell you what, if he's not the original outlaw, he's at least number two.
0: Yep.
1: At least that's my opinion, anyhow. Well, let's drop back way back before Waylon Jennings, that's for sure.
0: Oh, yeah, Mr. Price.
1: Mr. Ray Price, you betcha. And he's going across the wide Missouri.

0: Mr. Bear doing himself.
1: Red Rice, Cross the Wide Missouri. That's a, you know, I guess that's kind of a westernish song.
0: Mm-hmm.
1: A little bit. Anyway, thought we would do an encore.
0: Oh, definitely, of David and Homer.
1: I tell you what, this was actually recorded in 2012,
0: mm-hmm.
1: or at least released in 2012, let me put it that way. But I really think this is one of their best songs.
0: Oh, yeah.
1: This is just such a cool song. Let Your Love Flow. Right here on 50 Years of Country.
0: Mm-hmm.

0: Yes, it is.
1: Well, who else would be doing Let Your Love Flow? I mean, come on. Obviously recorded live way back in the day.
0: 2012?
1: You betcha. Well, let's do another encore. We're doing an encore. Let's do another one. How about Tim McGraw?
0: Sounds good.
1: This is Where the Green Grass Grows.

0: Mr. Tim McGraw.
1: You betcha. Well, let's do a sort of like, I guess these are contemporaries of Tim McGraw's.
0: Mm-hmm. And sisters, all three of them.
1: Yep. The Dixie Chicks.
0: Mm-hmm.
1: Traveling Soldier. Mm-hmm.

0: There you go.
1: Mm-hmm. Marty, Emily, and Natalie.
0: The Dixie Chicks, mm-hmm. Traveling Soldier. That's a good song.
1: One of my favorites.
0: You betcha. Well, both of us dearly love this guy. I mean, he's just so, so cool.
1: Yes, it is.
0: Mr. Boxcar Willie.
1: Truck driving man.

0: There you go, Mr. Boxcar Willie. One of the songs that he doesn't do his signature. Ooh.
1: Yeah, how he does that without actually blowing a whistle, I have absolutely no idea.
0: I don't know, but it sounds great.
1: Oh, unbelievable. Truly unbelievable. Well, as long as we're reaching back a little bit for Boxcar Willie, let's reach back a little bit farther with Kitty Wells.
0: Mm-hmm. Keaton's a sin.

0: There you go.
1: Kitty Wells.
0: Jeans, is it?
1: Yeah, and they make that guitar sound like it's crying.
0: Mm-hmm.
1: That's kind of cool. Here's a song that, hey, this is a country song. It is.
0: Oh, yeah.
1: Even though it's about the Caribbean or Caribbean. I don't know which is right.
0: Oh, it depends on where you're at.
1: I suppose.
0: 1953.
1: There you go.

0: Hey, come on, now that is a country song.
1: Oh, yeah, you can go 16-step, a very fast one, but you can do it.
0: Wow, I would fall flat on my face. Not that that's saying much.
1: Michael Torque.
0: You betcha bit. Well, I'll tell you what, let's kind of do I guess they could call this a medley.
1: Mm-hmm.
0: Couple of songs that everybody knows, but let's do the instrumental only version.
1: Oh, yeah.
0: How about On the Road Again?
1: Mm-hmm. And Wabash Cannonball.

0: a little on the road again?
1: In Wabash Cannonball. Mm-hmm. It's the instrumental version.
0: Oh, yes.
1: Well, it's, I don't know how far back this one goes, to tell you the truth. This is, I think this is, isn't this from her 20 Greatest Hits album?
0: Mm-hmm.
1: Tanya Tucker.
0: Mm-hmm. Female outlaw.
1: Yeah, why, that's right. If your heart ain't busy tonight.

0: Miss Tanya Tucker?
1: If your aunt...
0: aunt ain't busy tonight.
1: I swear.
0: No, that's John Michael Montgomery. That was not John Michael Montgomery.
1: Oh, that's true. Well, you can't say that on the radio.
0: No, that's Trick Pony.
1: It is?
0: Mm-hmm.
1: By golly, you're right.
0: Mm-hmm.

0: Here you go, another one of my favorite groups, Heidi Keith and Ira.
1: Ira?
0: Mm-hmm.
1: That's Trick Pony.
0: Oh, yeah.
1: Can't say that on the radio.
0: I've seen them at least twice in concert.
1: Really?
0: Mm.
1: Cool?
0: Very.
1: Oh, well. I was going to try to announce the name.
0: Yeah, you did it off air. So, Leanne Womack.
1: Thank you. I'll think of a reason later.

0: There you go, Miss Leanne Womack.
1: Thank you. I'll think of her reason later. I cannot say her name.
0: Unless you go really, really slow.
1: Leanne Womack.
0: There you go, see.
1: But if I tried fast...
0: No, don't do it.
1: I'm not doing it. Besides, that would be a little too late.
0: Oh, yeah. Tanya Tucker. Encore.

0: It's a little too late.
1: Tanya Tucker.
0: There you go. Well, we have not done, you know, this is sort of the week for catch-up, I guess.
1: Mm-hmm.
0: We have not done John Anderson either for a while.
1: Nope. And a hillbilly with a heartache.
0: From Country Till I Die album.

0: Big old Mr. John Anderson.
1: Hillbilly with a heartache.
0: Mm-hmm.
1: Well, I tell you what, here's an artist that most people, when you say Linda Ronstadt, do not think country.
0: Nope.
1: But boy, is this a country song.
0: Very, very much so.
1: I can't help it if I'm still in love with you. Now, that's not a country open. I never heard one.
0: That's true.

0: There you go.
1: Linda Ronstadt.
0: 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I can't help it.
1: If I'm still in love with you, and I'm telling you, that is that's pure country.
0: Mm-hmm.
1: Well, I tell you, talking pure country.
0: Oh, yeah, you're another outlaw.
1: Right on, Mr. Merle Haggard.
0: Mm-hmm.
1: The fighting side of me.

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0: Hey, listen, I was talking about walking. It's about time we got out of here.
1: Oh, yeah. Head to the sunset.
0: You better believe it. Hey, thanks for being with us, everybody.
1: Oh, yeah, again for another week.
0: You betcha. Same time, same place next week.
1: Oh, yeah. And remember, roses are red. That part is true. But violets are purple, not blue.
0: You're sure?
1: I'm positive.
0: We'll see everybody. I love it.

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1: Hello, everybody. This is Dan Wargo, and you have attuned here to The Hayride. The Hayride is 1 hour of roots music, and we explore many of the different styles that make up that roots music, that North American roots music. We'll be hearing from Hank Williams, Allison Krause in Union Station, the Waylon Jennies, Gene Autry, Jack Cook, John Prine, Jason and Ferris Romero, and many, many others. To begin the Hayride this time, it's Hank Williams with Mind Your Own Business.

Hank Williams there to begin the hayride. Mind Your Own Business, music from a long time ago, still sounds fresh today. I'm your host, Dan Wargo, and this is The Hayride. Coming up next, Bill Boyd's Cowboy Ramblers.

0: me honey, yes, sir.
1: Yes, sir.
0: Does she help me save my money, yes, sir.
1: Yes, sir.
0: When she rolls them big black eyes, breathes those heavy sighs, does it make goose pimples rise? Yes, sir.
1: Yes, sir.

Milton Brown and his musical Brownies there with Yes Sir. And before that, Bill Boyd's Cowboy Ramblers, Fan It, and some music from the old days there. Coming up next, Ricky Skaggs in Kentucky Thunder.

The Waylon Jennies from Firecracker with Swallow. The Mad Cow String Band before that with I've Been All Around This World. That was music from Live at the Delta of Venus. On top of that, Alison Krauss and Union Station, We Hide and Seek. Before that, Steve Dilling from the Huber Banjo Sessions Volume 2, Steve Dilling with Nashville Blues. And starting everything was Ricky Skaggs and Kentucky Thunder from Honoring the Fathers of Bluegrass with Toy Heart to begin the set. I'm your host, Dan Wargo, and this is The Hayride. Coming up next, Uncle Earl.

Tex Williams Orchestra there with Fiddle Time, and that came off of the effort Swingin' Western Caravan. Before that, Jack Cook from Sittin' on Top of the World, Dark Hollow. From Don't Fence Me In, before that, Gene Autry, Blueberry Hill, was one of his signature tunes. He had so many of them. Uncle Earl from Waterloo, Tennessee. Uncle Earl with DP Blues. Keep it tuned to the Hayride. John Prine up next.

lunch in London and my dinner in St. Paul. I got some friends in Albuquerque where the governor calls me Gus. You can give them all the goodwill for the glory of true love. You can climb the highest mountain, touch the moon and stars above. But old faithful's just a fountain

Jason and Ferris Romero there with Sally Gooden. That came from Long Gone Out Lost Blues, music from 2012. Before that, Lori Lewis from Earth and Sky with The Hills of My Home. And starting everything for us was John Prine and Friends from Fair and Square, Glory of True Love. Up next, we've got April Virch.

Burt Jansch from his effort Running From Home, Bittern. Before Burt Jansch, we had April Virch and Friends from Bright Like Gold, Davy Davy Folding Down the Sheets. We've got a few more moments to go here on the show, folks. Let's tune into the infamous String Dusters.

We're listening to Little Darlin' Pal of Mine by Rob Ikes, music from 2012 to end the hayride this time. Beginning everything was the infamous String Dusters from 2008 with Won't Be Coming Back. Thank you for listening to the last 1 hour of Roots Music with me. It's been great being able to share this music with you. I'm your host, Dan Morgo. Next time you hear the hayride on the radio, I hope that you will join me again. Thanks so much for listening. So long for now.

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